0: immigrants who are in the U.S. illegally, NPR's Jasmine Garst reports.
1: Many immigrant workers have gotten workers' comp and help through the James DeDroga 9/11 Health and Compensation Act, but advocates say many without legal status are too scared to apply. Lucelli asked that we withhold her last name for fear of deportation. She worked at Ground Zero wearing a paper mask and rubber gloves. Since then, she's battled breast cancer and asthma. The attack released hundreds of tons of toxic debris into the air. There have been more than 57,000 cancer cases related to exposure. The 9/11 Immigrant Worker Freedom Act would give Ground Zero workers a path to citizenship. It was introduced in 2017 and reintroduced in 2025, but remains stalled in Congress. Jasmine Garst, NPR News, New York.
0: Missouri's Republican Secretary of State Denny Hoskins has ordered local election authorities to use the 2022 congressional map instead of a new map backed by President Trump following weeks of legal wrangling. It comes after the Supreme Court again rejected the map backed by Trump, a loss for Republicans trying to maintain control of the House in the fast approaching midterm elections. The back and forth has created confusion for voters shortly before mail-in ballots begin going out. Major U.S. stock indexes sank today. You're listening to NPR News from Washington. Industry data shows China's passenger car exports have already surpassed last year's total in the first 8 months of the year. The increase is driven by shipments of plug-in hybrids and pure electric vehicles. Analysts say the country is on track for a 50% to 70% increase in full-year passenger vehicle exports this year. Chinese cars are not allowed to be sold or imported for consumer use in the U.S. Mexico will get less water from the Colorado River under a new U.S. agreement. Analysts say it's a sign of strong cooperation despite political differences. From member station KJZZ, Alex Hager has more.
2: The new deal is in keeping with a longstanding tradition of Mexico taking less water during dry times. Jennifer Pitts studies the river at the nonprofit Audubon Society. As American states bicker over the shrinking river's future, Pitts says the deal helps Mexico find some stability.
3: Yes, of course, living with less is challenging, but having certainty about the water supply that you have to use, I think, is a huge advantage.
2: Pitt says it's remarkable that the deal was signed without being complicated by broader tensions between the U.S. and Mexico. For NPR News, I'm Alex Hager in Phoenix.
0: A new study shows that the planet Mercury may be shrinking faster than expected. German scientists reported that the shrinkage may be 30% more than previously believed. That's a loss in diameter of as much as 14 miles since the planet formed. That's significant for a planet barely 3,000 miles across. Mercury has been shrinking because of internal cooling, which tightens the surface like a girdle. This is NPR News.
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6: This is On Point. I'm Meghna Chakrabarty. If you go to the FBI's website right now and dig around a little bit, you'll find a 2024 video of Kelly Smith, FBI ASAC. That's Assistant Special Agent in Charge. Smith served in the Bureau's Seattle office. And in this video, he describes why the FBI's anti-corruption investigations are so important.
7: That's the program that looks at corruption within government, and that's federal, state, or local government. There's really nothing more offensive than someone who's been entrusted by the public with public funds who uses that for personal gain. And so that's a top priority for the FBI.
6: And that is true. Corruption is a toxin that poisons the public's trust and drains the public's treasury. So I wonder how Kelly would have felt knowing that the FBI's Seattle division itself, the division where he served, was paying rent in its own headquarters to one of the world's most corrupt leaders. This is a small story about large-scale corruption, about how money starts dirty and gets washed clean through the American financial system. It begins in the threatened forest of Borneo,

0: business deals and lands finally at an address, 1110 3rd Avenue in Seattle, the Abraham Lincoln Building, which houses the FBI's Seattle Division headquarters. Okay, so let's start in Borneo, the world's third largest island. It is home to some of the world's oldest rainforests and has long been famed for its spectacular biodiversity. But since the 1960s, industrial deforestation has razed the jungle there. In the 1980s and 90s, Borneo's forests were leveled at a rate unprecedented in human history. This is a clip from a 2015 BBC documentary, and in it, you'll hear the devastation wrought on the indigenous Penan tribe that lives in Malaysia's Sarawak state in northwestern Borneo.
1: Over the past 40 years, logging has spread deep into Sarawak's primary forest. Once the canopy is removed, a dense, impenetrable secondary forest quickly takes over. Throughout their territory, there's a crisscross of old roads where nothing has grown for decades.
0: For decades. Now, over most of the most recent 40-year period, Sarawak State was ruled by one man, Chief Minister Abdul Taib Mahmud. He died in 2024, but before that, he sold off Sarawak's forests at an astonishing rate. Some environmental advocates claim that barely 5% of the state's primary rainforest has been left untouched. Through a series of corrupt connections, nested shell companies, and barely hidden kickbacks, Mahmud turned himself and his family into multi-billionaires. In 2013, the international advocacy group Global Witness published an investigation revealing exactly how Chief Minister Mahmud's scheme worked. Global Witness's undercover operatives posed as potential buyers for thousands of acres of pristine Sarawak forest. And they first met with the lawyer of one of Borneo's most powerful tycoons, and you'll hear this in this video. He laughs about his big and well-connected family.
2: Okay. They have one of their big family.
3: But then behind that is the Chief Minister.
2: Yes.
3: Okay. And will he ever surface as a...
2: No. It's like, I award you this license. In return, you're grateful to me. Maybe you say I give you a percentage.
0: Okay, so the lawyer is saying there that in order for the sale to go through, the Sarawak government would have to issue a license. And Chief Minister Mahmud would grant it, but only if he was paid a percentage up front.
3: What kind of percentage are we looking for? I think I know.
2: 10%. He is selling for 230 million.
3: Right.
2: Up front, everything.
0: Okay, it's hard to hear in that tape because it is undercover tape, but Chief Minister Mahmud, the lawyer says, expects 10%, a kickback of 10% upfront on a sale price of $230 million, a cool $23 million just to grant one license. Okay, so you can imagine that over the years, Mahmud made his family billions of dollars, which they hid in shell companies in more than 24 countries around the world. The activities didn't go unnoticed. Mahmud was under investigation by Malaysia's own anti-corruption office. The Australian government started looking into things. And as far back as 2006, even the US government knew something was up. In October 2006, political section chief Mark D. Clark sent a confidential cable from the U.S. Embassy in Malaysia to the State Department. It read, quote, "The Sarawak state government remains highly corrupt and firmly in the hands of its chief minister. The $82 million state assembly building now under construction serves as perhaps the most obvious and extreme example of the self-enrichment of the state's chief minister," end quote. So where did Taib Mahmud and his family put all that money? Well, they put a lot of it in U.S. real estate. And that brings us to the FBI's field office in Seattle, the Abraham Lincoln Building, 1110 3rd Avenue. It happened to be owned by a company called Saki International. Saki had several shell companies beneath it, one of which was called Wallisons, which, as you can now guess, Wallisons owned 1110 3rd Avenue in Seattle, which meant that, therefore, the United States taxpayer, via the Federal Bureau of Investigation, was paying the rent in one of America's most expensive cities.

0: keys to one of Asia's most corrupt leaders who was responsible for pillaging the forests of Borneo for his own personal gain. And this was all allowed because of the American financial system. So I want to bring Gabe Lesra into the conversation now. He's a policy and advocacy director at State Democracy Defenders Action. That is a bipartisan group that advocates for the rule of law and against corruption. Gabe, welcome to On Point.
1: Happy to be here. Thanks for having me.
0: You've been looking at corruption and the financial system in the United States for a long time. What do you take from this one tiny example of a Malaysian chief minister buying real estate in Seattle, Washington?
1: I mean, it is a very common scheme for international corrupt actors to move money and use their money and make their money work for the United States. It's not at all surprising to me that this happened. And it is certainly continuing to happen as we speak right now.
0: But here's the thing. The reason why I love this story is all of this predates a really important moment in American financial history that was just happened 5 years ago. And you were involved in this moment because Congress actually passed a law within which there was a simple rule that was designed to stop this kind of money laundering, right?
1: That's right. It's called the Corporate Transparency Act. And essentially what the bill did was create a requirement that most U.S. corporations had to report to the federal government the ultimate beneficial owner of their corporation. So basically, everyone who had a corporation simply had to tell the government who the human being at the top of that corporate chain who benefited from the money and from those corporations was. It's actually a very simple concept.
0: I love it's how elegant it is in its simplicity. I mean, every time I think about this issue, I keep thinking, this is exactly what you want government to do, right? To find clear, concrete, simple solutions that actually have large positive impact. So let's disentangle this for a minute or two, Gabe. So back in 2020, Congress passed, as you said, the Corporate Transparency Act. And inside of that, there was this new rule that was, I guess, finally released by the Financial Crimes Enforcement Network, or FinCEN. Okay, and this rule said you had to fill out a form, whether you were representing an LLC or an S-Corp or anything. You just had to fill out a form that says, at the end of the day, here are the human beings who own this company. What impact did that have, Gabe?
1: Well, unfortunately, we never actually got to use the registry because we pushed it back, the implementing date back a couple of years. And then as soon as the Trump administration took over, they began to make noises about rolling it back. And then ultimately, they did issue a rule that, as you all know, just came into force in August that actually just essentially demolished the entire thing. So it would have been a revolution in the way that we follow and protect our country from dirty money as it moves into and around the country. Unfortunately, we are back to square one right now.
0: Okay, so you just landed on why we're doing this hour today. So this simple idea of, hey, anyone who owns a U.S.-based company, I keep saying LLC because that's my favorite example, but LLCs, S-Corps, whatever,
1: right.
0: You just have to tell us who you are. Simply put, who you are. Because the idea is if we know who you are and you're doing illegal activities through your company, maybe the United States government wants to know about that and do something about it. Now, people actually had to fill out this beneficiary ownership information form for a little while. I had to actually do it myself not that long ago. But you're saying that the registry that we were supposed to build up of this information, this ownership information was never fully constructed or what?
1: So we actually did collect about six million entries into the registry of real people who own real corporations. So the registry was well on its way to being finalized. But what ended up happening is that when they rolled back all of that information that we collected, they actually are going to delete it. And part of the reason that this happened was that we did push back the implementing date. So we never actually got that information fully from all 32 million businesses. And you know, good corporate citizens like yourself did fill this out, but others, I think, were banking on some sort of delay. And ultimately, we never got to use the information. Law enforcement never looked at it. We never ended up verifying anything. I mean, it was devastating.
0: Okay. So it was on August 11th of this year that the Treasury Department released this press release saying, quote, "Today's action is a victory for common sense and America's small business. President Trump promised to cut red tape, and this final rule rolling back this reporting requirement delivers on that. But it also rolls back the government's ability to trace money laundering in the United States. So we'll talk about that in just a moment. This is On Point.

0: Europe is warming at twice the rate of other continents, and that is sounding alarms.
1: The heat is actually a very big deal. It's very dangerous. It can be lethal. And it has this summer, I think, put Europe into something like an existential crisis.
0: The city's suffering in European heat waves and what can be done about it. That's next time on Think.
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6: You're back with On Point. I'm Meghna Chakrabarty, and Gabe Lesra is with us today. He's a policy and advocacy director at State Democracy Defenders Action, and we are talking about a change that the United States Department of the Treasury made last month, almost exactly a month ago, when it announced that it is rolling back a requirement for companies based in the United States to report what's called beneficiary ownership information. Essentially, this was a rule that was adopted 5 years ago that said, hey, if you own a company, again, that's based in the United States government wants to know who you are. Simple. But the goal was to fight corruption, to fight money laundering and all sorts of financial shenanigans that happen through the U.S. financial system. Okay, Gabe, before we talk about that BOI form in more detail in just a second, can you give us a little bit of a big picture in terms of, again, before 2020 and before the initial announcement of the first rule? Like, what kind of role did the United States financial and corporate system play in both domestic and international money laundering?
7: We are now, and have been for many years, either the worst or the second worst jurisdiction in the entire world for corporate secrets. We are, you know, as we have begun to see, mostly through leaks like the Panama Papers, the Pandora Papers, the center of a kind of cascading financial and corruption disaster. And as other countries develop their registries, more money has flowed into the United States. We're talking about billions and billions of dollars. And so, you know, as we began to see that, like, more and more, we decided that it was time to address it. But we are, I think it's fair to say, the center of dirty money in the entire world. Everyone talks about the Caymans, everyone talks about Cyprus and these other places. Wyoming is a bigger destination than those two places.
6: Wow. And I have to say, this is one of those unfortunate outcomes of what I also think is a strength of the American financial and corporate system, which is, you know, in order to assist businesses, it's easy to stand up a business in this country, right? I mean, to help small businesses, we don't want to really get in the way of that. And by the way, folks, when I said earlier that I had filled out this FinCEN form for beneficiary ownership information, I don't want you to think that I'm like some kind of corporate titan. Literally, I'm like one of the millions of Americans. So I actually was lucky enough to inherit one piece of like rental property from my parents. So it's literally like literally my mom and pop's rental property, which I inherited. But I still, I mean, I started an LLC in like 5 seconds and had to fill out this form. This happened a couple of years ago. Okay, so everyone hold that example in your mind for a moment. But Gabe, let me just play a piece of tape here. This is another voice who's describing the importance of the U.S. Financial and corporate system to dirty money worldwide. So this is from April of 2024. And the Senate Caucus on International Narcotics Control held a hearing to talk about U.S. shell companies and international crime. And Erica Hanicak, Governmental Affairs Director with the Financial Accountability and Corporate Transparency Coalition, talked about the role of shell companies in opioid markets.
8: These aren't crimes of passion. These are crimes of profit. And the best place that we can actually tackle the problem of drug traffickers is to go after their pocketbook. And so it truly is the role of many of these enablers to facilitate drug traffickers and other bad actors in bringing their money into global financial centers, including the United States. I'm thinking of one example in particular from Texas that I was going through Department of Justice press releases recently. And he was found guilty in 2020 of laundering nearly $500,000 a month on the behalf of a narcotics ring, particularly on opioid trafficking. And in a conversation with an undercover agent, he said of his lawyer, one of the dealers said of the lawyer, he's a thug, he just got a law degree.
6: So Gabe, here's another example that under the FinCEN rule, which has now been obliterated, that this Texas-based guy, in filling out the beneficiary ownership information form, would have ultimately had to put the name of what? The narco guys who were paying him to start the company?
7: Yeah, theoretically. You know, obviously people will lie. And if you're in a business like that, you will probably lie. But it would be a very serious crime to do so. That is another element of the Corporate Transparency Act, right? You don't just say you have to fill out this form. You say, okay, if you don't fill it out seriously, you have to go to jail because otherwise people will just lie.
6: So you helped shape this. Is it the Corporate Transparency Act as a whole or the specific BOI rule?
7: I worked on this law while it was being, you know, developed in its current form, but then also was more involved in the regulatory process.
6: Got it. So let me ask you, when discussions were happening on Capitol Hill that, hey, there is actually quite a simple, clean way to do a lot to shut down money laundering in the United States, and it just involves a form that takes less than 10 minutes to fill out, like, what was the response on Capitol Hill?
7: Well, you'd be surprised. It was actually, I mean, maybe not, but there was opposition to essentially any new form, anything that's new that the federal government tries to collect out of businesses. There's always going to be a huge level of opposition. But the coalition supporting the bill also included some strange bedfellows, everyone from, you know, anti-corruption organizations like mine, all the way to sheriff and organizations representing law enforcement officers, and to international community people like the folks who represent, you know, the Ukrainian diaspora and try to track, you know, Russian oligarch money. Right. So it was a very broad coalition, which is one of the reasons we ultimately got it passed.
6: Okay. So the Treasury, when it made this announcement that it's rolling back this reporting rule, I'm looking right at the press release from August 11th. Basically, Treasury Secretary Bessent is quoted as saying, the Treasury is eliminating a burdensome reporting requirement for millions of law-abiding business owners without compromising our national security. So red tape and burdensome. Gabe, I have to say that the BOI reporting website has disappeared. The live website has disappeared from the web. But thank goodness for the Internet Archive. We dug it up so you can still find what it used to look like. And I have it right here in front of me. And I have to say, how many minutes do you think it actually takes out on average, takes to fill out this beneficial ownership information report, Gabe?
7: So we know very clearly how long it takes, because we actually, one of the reasons that we designed it this way was because we wanted it to be very simple, and it takes about 20 minutes. That's what our analysis was, it at most. And, you know, that is the vast majority of the companies in the United States. That's how long it would have taken, 20 minutes.
6: So you basically say, what type of filing is it? It's your first ever, or it's an updated one, looking at it here. Then you hit next, and there's a part that says, do you need help? What kind of business are you? What's your business's legal name? What is its alternate name? What kind of identification are you going to provide, like your company's EIN, for example? What jurisdiction are you in? These are things I think most business owners would kind of know. The address off the top of your hat. Okay. Then it says, who is making the application? Legal name and date of birth, address, blah, blah, blah. Okay, nothing we haven't filled out before a million times. Beneficial owner FinCEN ID, could that trip up people?
7: I mean, no, not really. These are all very common, like common things that you would know. Yeah.
6: No, I'm like literally clicking through it right now and I'm done clicking through it because it just asks for ownership information. There's nothing more to precisely talk about.
7: Yeah. And it, like what you just saw there was if, you know, 20 minutes is generous. You could probably do this in five if you have a good sense of your business's address and stuff.
6: If you know your business's address. Okay. But the Trump administration says this was burdensome and even a violation of sort of business owner privacy. And that, you know, we don't want to put those onerous requirements on American small business here.
7: Yeah. And I mean, look, obviously that's a massive overstatement. This is an incredibly simple form that is asking you for very simple information. And I'll also note that, you know, when it comes to privacy, we actually designed the system so that it was very, very private, right? The only people who had who had access to these records were federal law enforcement officials. Banks couldn't even get it without your consent. State officials in various cases had to get a warrant to get it. I mean, we put huge numbers of blocks in the system to prevent this information from, you know, being released, and even incorrectly releasing the information became a federal crime under the CTA.
6: Mm. Okay. So, Gabe, hang on here for just a second, because I want to bring Gary Kalman into the conversation. He's Executive Director at Transparency International U.S. It's a nonpartisan group that focuses on combating corruption. And he also runs the U.S. chapter of Transparency International that's in 110, has 110 chapters around the world. Gary, welcome back to On Point.
9: Thank you, Meghna. Thank you for having me.
6: Okay, I keep coming back to this, and listeners, please forgive me, but I cannot get past the idea, just the truth, that this was a really simple idea. Just getting on paper, or, you know, on the e-form of paper, who actually owns a company? Whether they're, you know, an international person, or even, like, any small, medium, large business owner, a politician in the United States. It's a simple idea. But let me ask you, Gabe says we could not know how effective it was in fighting corruption and fighting money laundering because the BOI information was never allowed to be used by law enforcement, didn't live long enough. But how effective do you think it might have been, Gary?
9: Well, I think it would be enormously effective. And I think we also have evidence from other countries that implemented similar laws in the UK and in the EU. They have beneficial ownership information collection systems, and it's helped them enormously with their anti-money laundering rules and laws and enforcement. I think we also have some test cases here. There's a little-known rule called geographic targeting orders, and that was set up to collect this information on real estate purchases prior to the CTA coming into effect. And in that instance, Treasury found and FinCEN found that they were enormously helpful. Not necessarily, as you all noted, criminals don't put their name on the form, but somebody who's connected to the criminal is. And that's the thread. That is the link that they could use to actually follow the money. We always tell law enforcement to follow the money, and yet we set these roadblocks up. This removed that roadblock and is enormously effective.
6: Okay, so let me go back to what Treasury says. Treasury says it's eliminating the requirement for foreign companies to report a U.S. person who helped the foreign companies register in the United States. Thoughts?
9: Yeah, I mean, it is sort of bizarre that the administration says we want to crack down on drug cartels, we want to crack down on sanctions evasion, we want to crack down on a lot of crimes in which the key benefit of these crimes is to access illicit cash. And so they say, well, we're going to exempt everybody in the United States because the threat's really foreign. All right, well, we have dozens and dozens, if not hundreds of examples of U.S. companies using anonymous companies to launder money. But even then, as you just noticed, foreign companies with U.S. owners, and so if somebody's connected to a drug cartel in Latin America or China or what have you, they too are exempt. And so they've undermined even their own rationale for identifying risk.
6: So, Gabe, let me turn back to you, because thus far we have been focusing a lot on international dirty money being laundered through the United States. But I have to say that the Treasury says under its new final rule, foreign entities that are reporting companies. So if someone internationally hires another company outside the United States to create the U.S. company, sorry, listeners, if this gets a little confusing, but those foreign companies will still be required to report who they're working for. Is that a good enough stopgap, Gabe?
7: Obviously not.
6: I'm asking for the sake of asking.
7: No, I'm not criticizing. No, what I meant is, if you look at the total numbers here, the registry was originally designed for the 32 million U.S. companies that I mentioned. This will now apply to about 20,000, maybe more, a little bit. And that's about 0.1% of the information that we would have originally obtained.
6: Wow. Okay. Now, the thing is, I started by using international examples, but Gary, the registry, the beneficial ownership registry, would have also applied to domestic money laundering, domestic corruption, right? I mean, it should come as a surprise to no one that you don't even have to leave the United States to find people who are using the U.S. financial system to clean their money or hide it. I mean, even in politics, right? After Citizens United in 2010 that eliminated corporate spending limits, these kind of shell companies became the perfect tool for very, very rich people to hide how they were bankrolling U.S. politicians. Now, ostensibly, the registry would have actually made it less easy to hide, Gary?
9: Some. There's a variety of vehicles that are used to move money through politics. There were certain exemptions for certain nonprofit entities because they have other reporting requirements. So it gets a little complicated. But the notion that I think where you started is exactly right. The notion that a U.S. company is not going to be used for laundering money and the threat is only foreign companies. Let me say two quick things. One is we talked to some corporate attorneys that looked at who would actually be required to report. And I think Gabe used the figure 20,000 out of the 30-plus million companies. We actually think it's closer to 10,000. They said literally the way in which the new rule is structured, anyone who registers a company using that, it's probably a mistake. Uh-huh. So nobody's using that structure is the first thing. The second thing is they exempted companies even if you have foreign ownership. And so let me give you an example. When we were in Afghanistan, the Department of Defense contracted with U.S. companies that had service provision in Afghanistan, and they were providing services to the troops. It turns out that U.S.-based company was secretly owned by people who are affiliated with the Taliban. We were literally giving money to people who were buying guns and bullets to shoot at our troops. So the notion that somehow they're getting at the threat is wrong. And the final thing I'll say, even U.S. people operating U.S. companies, most people are good people, right? I imagine the vast majority of the 30 million people are good people. But Medicare fraud and other scams are based in the U.S., and we have dozens of examples of that.
6: Well, Gary Coleman and Gabe Lesra, hold on for just a moment. We'll have a lot more when we come back. This is On Point.

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8: You're back with On Point. I'm Meghna Chakrabarty. And before we return to our conversation of about the Trump administration's very recent repeal of a rule that was designed to fight money laundering and corruption in this country, I want to give you a heads up about a special series we're working on for a little later in the fall. It's about how boomers and those older, very, very large generation of older Americans are hoarding power and wealth in this country. And we're doing a whole week-long series on this. And the first episode in the series is going to be about our nation's elderly political leaders. Our last two presidents, President Trump and President Biden, are the oldest to ever be elected. In Congress, more than 100 members of Congress are over the age of 70. You can probably think of a few who aren't even actually actively serving right now, though they are still elected members of Congress. So we want to know what you think about this. What are your thoughts about our aging political class in this country, whether it's at the federal, state, or even local level? People are serving far beyond traditional retirement ages. Have decisions made by older politicians had an impact on you, your job, your family, or your future? What do you think the overall impact is of an aging political class when it comes to ideas, willingness to change, or actually also perhaps even preserving what's good? So it's all about a gerontocracy in this country. Pick up your phone and grab the On Point Vox Pop app. If you don't already have it, go to wherever you get your apps and look for On Point Vox Pop and send us your thoughts about aging politicians in America. You can also leave us a voicemail at 617-353-0683. Okay, so back to our conversation today about this new rule from the Trump administration that rolls back an effort to fight money laundering and corruption. Gary Kelman is with us today, and so is Gabe Lesra. And Gabe, I keep mentioning the Trump administration because this rollback has happened, obviously under the second Trump administration. But I understand that in Congress more broadly, there is quite a focused push to repeal, if I hope that's not too strong of a word, to repeal the Corporate Transparency Act as a whole. Is that right?
9: Yeah, that's right. There is, ever since basically we passed the CTA, there have been people who wanted to repeal the law entirely. And it's important to remember that the law actually still is in effect. This is good law on the books. And that's why they're trying to repeal it, because a rule can always be rolled back with another rule, as we just saw.
8: And Gary, tell me more. What do you think about that?
10: Yeah, there's a fairly serious effort in the House to try and repeal it. However, because, as Gabe had mentioned, the coalition supporting the law is amongst the most diverse coalitions that I've ever seen in my over 20 years in Washington. Mm-hmm. I mean, you're talking about law enforcement and the NAACP. You're talking about major polluters and large multinational corporations, as well as Friends of the Earth, banks and consumer groups. It is a very, for various different reasons, this has really touched a nerve in so many different constituencies. And so they are not going to be able to do it, as far as we can tell. It did pass out of a House committee that looked at the bill, but even in that committee, there was bipartisan opposition to the repeal effort. So we think we're going to be okay, there are opponents for whom this is going to cost a lot of money, and they're trying to get rid of it.
8: You know, both of you have mentioned very correctly law enforcement's long frustrations in trying to fight financial crimes when they can't even know who owns, you know, U.S.-based or U.S.-registered companies. So let's listen to Elaine Dzinski, Senior Director and Head of the Center on Economic and Financial Power. She's at the Foundation for Defense of Democracies. She testified before Congress in 2024 and talked about the importance of law enforcement having access to beneficial ownership information.
11: I think part of the challenge for law enforcement is that it just takes too long to get to the bottom of these financial transactions, and following the money has just been too difficult and too time consuming, and the resources have to go somewhere, and they may go more towards the interdiction than spending the time. So this reinforces why the beneficial ownership information is so critical, and why the information sharing across law enforcement, also at the state and local level, becomes absolutely essential to solving these cases quickly and allowing for better interdiction sooner in the investigation process.
8: Gabe, did you want to add anything to that? Because I think this is a part of the issue that we actually haven't focused on enough.
9: Just a little bit. I mean, it's not just that it's hard. I think that she mentioned that it's time consuming, and time is literally money. I mean, we've seen these stories of oligarchs stashing money through these complex structures in, for instance, like I said, Wyoming. And, you know, this can take 4, 5, 6 more years to untangle and actually figure out where the money is going. There's a very famous example of a Russian oligarch owning a mega yacht. And it actually took the government, even though he was sanctioned, about 5 years to figure out how to obtain that yacht and then move it out of his control.
8: So, but help me understand how the beneficiary ownership information registry would have made that process shorter.
9: So it would have done two things. First of all, it would have been upfront. It would have, like Gary said, allowed the government to see that there was someone who is tied to this person who is owning the corporation that owns the yacht. And then on the back end, it again would have allowed the government to find that person very easily by a quick search in the registry. These are the types of pretty simple, like I said, minor changes that would have made a huge difference for law enforcement.
8: Okay. At the risk of sounding both repetitive and just dumb, I just don't get it. I really don't get it. This is a simple rule. It is not onerous to businesses. I mean, you know, you kind of have to go through 20 minutes of pain once a year, but like,
10: actually,
8: go ahead, Gary.
9: Not even once a year.
8: Just once?
10: Correct. Let me give you a quick example. My dad owned a small business, and like over 80% of these 30 plus million businesses in America, it was a single person firm. So there's no question about who owns and controls it. It was just my dad. He also, in the 25 years that he ran the business, we never moved. We lived in our house that I grew up in. So he would have, had this law been in place when he was in business, he would have 1 year gone on, put in his name, his address, his phone number, and his driver's license number. He doesn't have a FinCEN number. That not everybody gets one. If you don't know it, then means you don't have it. So there's just, and that's it. So it would have taken him 10 minutes or whatever it is for the entire life of his business.
8: Yeah. I mean, so there is, go ahead, Gary. I didn't mean to interrupt you. Go ahead.
10: No, I think that this burden issue has really gotten blown out of proportion. In fact, the last thing I will say on this is we have not done a complete scan of every rule in the entire federal government, but I would challenge anyone to find a rule that is less burdensome on a business than the corporate transparency.
12: This is what I'm getting at. Exactly this. This is why I feel like this is a dumb question. I just don't get why this one rule the Trump administration went out of its way to undo. Now, I desperately wish members of the administration would speak to us. They don't, because I know that's a question for them. But Gary, again, since you've been in this world for so long, do you hazard to guess why a simple, effective rule that would both, you know, make the United States less a haven for corruption and money laundering and would also assist law enforcement is something that Treasury has just decided to do away with?
10: Yeah, I mean, I think that there are some very wealthy, powerful individuals, some of which are doing illegal things and some of which are not, but they would prefer to not have that political activity known. And so, for example, if there was beneficial ownership information that came out, a lot of folks that use legally tax loopholes in the IRS code to move money offshore and get their tax, you know, rates down to practically nothing. It is embarrassing. It could create a tax justice movement that could change laws. So you have a sort of, I don't think it is the, you know, Sinaloa cartel that's hiring lobbyists to go and try and repeal this law. I think that it is folks that are more likely, well, two things. One is they're more likely doing legal activity they would prefer nobody actually knows, and so this is a way of protecting themselves, or people that are commingling with some shady characters. I mean, look, it took a very long time to go after the CEO of Binance, which is the crypto company. He was laundering money for drug cartels and other illicit actors. It took a long time to find that because we didn't have sort of the ability to figure out who he was moving money for because we didn't know the beneficial owners of the companies who own the wallets, et cetera, et cetera. So I, you know, and that person is a good friend of political elites in this country, including the president of the United States. So we have sort of certain, I would argue, wealthy individuals that have a vested interest in making sure this information is not anywhere in a federal database.
12: Okay, so let's just get one more voice in here. This is Casey Michelle, who is author of the recent book, The United States of Oligarchy. And Casey says the scope of how he thinks that this undoing of the rule is going to damage the United States can be seen in what he says the Trump administration has already done to undo completed work.
13: To have the administration announce that it is not only going to stop enforcing these regulations, but actually destroy all of the data that they had already collected on something like 15 million companies in the United States was devastating and a massive step backwards. So even a future administration would no longer be able to just, you know, come in and be able to identify who's behind those companies themselves. So yeah, it wasn't just that they were no longer enforcing, it's also that they are destroying all of the data that the United States of America had already gathered.
12: And Casey says he's also not surprised, given President Donald Trump's own personal use of shell companies and the less than flattering things the president has said about the Corporate Transparency Act. But he says that he's worried the move to eliminate beneficiary ownership or beneficial ownership information will have an impact on American politics. Take, for example, he says, the case of the company called American Ethane.
13: Doesn't get much more of an American sounding name than that. And it's not just a company that's registered and exists in the United States. It's also a company that has donated significant amounts of funds to American politicians, including some of those who are still in Congress. The reason that I wrote about this company is because a few years ago, the FEC, in one of its few investigations, actually decided to look into this very American sounding company, which had, again, donated to American politicians. And they realized it was secretly being controlled by a number of of Russian oligarchs. The number of Russian oligarchs, including many who are now sanctioned, had secretly been controlling this American company that had been in turn using some of those funds to donate to American politicians. So again, in terms of highlighting the threats and the concerns and the realities of foreign actors, including out of Russia, using American companies, including American shell companies, to get money into American politics. I mean, this is really the kind of perfect example.
12: And he also says that given that, it could reduce the power of everyday Americans at the ballot box.
13: This is going to accelerate all of the trends we've already seen over the last few years, not only in terms of accelerating wealth inequality writ large in the United States, but accelerating the reality that American politics, especially federal politics in Washington, seem open and available only for that wealthiest class of donors, those that can take advantage of these kind of financial secrecy tools, those that have the wealth and the resources to use to give to whichever politician they want.
12: So that's Casey Michel, author of The United States of Oligarchy. So, Gabe, let me turn back to you here. barring some kind of regulatory resuscitation of the BOI registry, is there anything that can be done, say, at the state level? I mean, I know this might be extremely Pollyanna-ish, but can we imagine a world where Delaware, South Dakota, and Wyoming say, well, if you want to create a company in our states, maybe you need to give us ownership information?
9: I mean, we could imagine a world where they would say that, but they profit so much from being havens for secret money that it doesn't seem very likely. I mean, they're raking in money when people move their assets into their states. But remember, corporations are creatures of state law. So any state can require information up front from someone who wants to create a state in their country. The federal government, you know, while you know, it would be ideal that they would just resuscitate the law, and I think they will eventually, states like New York or California or whoever can actually require this information be given to them and create their own sort of mini registries.
12: Mm. Gary, I'm going to give you the last word here, but just, again, this is one of those, it's so simple, I can hardly believe it. But just to recap, in 2020, the Corporate Transparency Act was passed, and within it, there was an idea or a renew requirement to create this beneficial ownership information registry, which simply said, if you have a U.S.-based company, we being the people of the United States via the federal government have to know who the actual human beings are who own that company or LLC, whatever. That rule finally came into effect in 2024. And last month, the Trump administration eliminated that rule, opening the door, as both of you say, to a return to a world of massive money laundering and corruption in this country. I mean, there's a minute left now, less than a minute left, Gary. I mean, your final thoughts here. Are we rolling back that far?
10: I believe that the rollback is extremely serious. And I think it's going to undermine several of the priorities that I think the country may actually agree on. Mm-hmm. Sanctions evasion. Iran uses anonymous shell companies to plant money in the United States. Imagine that. The safest place on the planet for them to evade our sanctions is by hiding money in the United States. So I am hopeful, let me end on this, that a future administration is going to reinstate a strong rule as long as we preserve the law, and I believe we can do that. So I'm hopeful for the future. I am not hopeful for the next couple of years.
12: Gary Coleman at Transparency International and Gabe Lesra at State Democracy Defenders Action. Thank you both so much for joining us and for walking through the short life of the Beneficial Ownership Information Registry. I'm Meghna Chakrabarty. 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
2: Welcome to The Middle. I'm Jeremy Hobson. It has been 25 years since the September 11th attacks, the deadliest attacks on American soil in our nation's history. A quarter century later, many Americans have no memory of that day, even if they're currently serving in the military, because they weren't born in 2001. But from the ongoing conflict in the Middle East, to the way our government works, to air travel and the 24-hour news cycle, to conspiracy theories and Islamophobia, 9/11 still resonates in profound ways today. So what does it mean to you 25 years later? Joining us this hour, journalist Garrett Graff, author of the book, The Only Plane in the Sky, An Oral History of 9/11, and Jennifer Griffin, chief national security correspondent for Fox News. This show is previously recorded, so we're not taking any more live calls, but you can leave us a message at 844-4MIDDLE. Stay right there. The Middle starts right after the news.
0: Live from NPR News in Washington, I'm Ryland Barton. President Trump says he will give certain people enrolled in Affordable Care Act plans $500 rebates. As NPR's Selena Simmons Duffin reports, the administration is aiming to use a pool of money that's usually sent to community groups to help people choose a plan and sign up for coverage.
21: Republicans in Congress and President Trump let COVID-era subsidies expire in the Affordable Care Act marketplaces at the end of last year. On average, premium costs doubled.
22: Even a middle-aged person is probably paying thousands more than they were last year.
21: Cynthia Cox is with KFF, a nonpartisan health research organization.
22: This $500 might do something, but it is small in comparison to the amount that they're having to pay for health insurance premiums.
21: She says it's not clear if the Trump administration has the legal authority to send these payments, and points out they won't go to the millions of people who lost coverage as a result of the premium spikes. Selena Simmons Duffin, NPR News.
0: An appeals court has upheld a block on President Trump's order to limit mail voting. The decision comes even as the Supreme Court's already considering the same case, and as states are beginning to send out ballots for midterm elections. Under the plan, the Postal Service won't deliver mail ballots from states that don't submit a list of voters. A new federal lawsuit filed today argues federal agencies are violating the rights of Americans who peacefully observe immigration enforcement. NPR's Jude Joffe Block reports the lawsuit alleges the pattern is playing out across the country.
23: The lawsuit is brought by the nonprofit Common Cause, which has members who are observers, and a Minnesota man who gave up following ICE vehicles after he says he was photographed by federal officers, threatened with criminal charges, and had his global entry status temporarily revoked. While other lawsuits have also argued that federal officers are violating the First Amendment rights of observers, this suit alleges it's due to a national policy and is a pattern happening all over. The federal agencies named in the complaint, the Department of Justice, the Department of Homeland Security, and the FBI, either declined NPR's request to comment or did not respond. Jude Jaffe Block, NPR News.
0: Jimmy Kimmel says an interview with Texas Democratic Senate candidate James Tallarico won't air on TV under pressure from the FCC. It'll now air on YouTube instead. Stephen Colbert's show did the same thing in February. The Trump administration has been enforcing equal time rules for political candidates, which traditionally didn't apply to talk shows. Sales of previously occupied U.S. homes declined in August to their slowest annual pace in more than a year as home shoppers grappled with rising mortgage rates and home prices. This is the third straight monthly decline. Meanwhile, the median sales price increased 1.6% in August from a year earlier to more than $429,000. You're listening to NPR News from Washington. Ryanair's CEO disputes claims that a passenger was partly sucked out of an airplane window in July. The incident happened when a window shattered after takeoff on a flight from Greece to Germany. Witnesses said the passenger's head and shoulders were pulled out of the craft, but CEO Michael O'Leary argues no part of his body exited the plane and that the passenger deserves compensation, but not, quote, millions. Some educators in Vermont are trying to reimagine the college experience as more people question the cost of a college degree. From Vermont Public, Liam Elder Connors reports.
1: The Greenway Institute in Montpelier will offer just one degree, engineering. Its founders and advisors include tech executives, a former state education secretary, and a NASA engineer. Students will get hands-on experience, literally building things in class. And for the second half of their education, they'll get real engineering jobs. The college will also scale back on amenities to save money. There won't be a gym, and students will cook their own meals. Mark Somerville is Greenway's founding president.
3: So we'd like to talk about Greenway as being a place where students will take out their own trash.
1: Somerville says the college plans to welcome its first class next fall. For NPR News, I'm Liam Elder Connors in Montpelier, Vermont.
0: The NFL's San Francisco 49ers and Los Angeles Rams are playing in Australia tonight. The 49ers have been there for several days, but the Rams just arrived. They'll spend about as much time traveling to and from Melbourne as in the city itself. The Rams say that allows players to keep their sleep schedule. 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
2: Welcome to The Middle. I'm Jeremy Hobson. 25 years ago, I was waking up as a college student in Illinois to the news that the World Trade Center in New York City had been hit by two passenger airplanes. The start of a terrible day in American history that would end with another plane crash into the Pentagon and one in Shanksville, Pennsylvania, after passengers on that plane were able to gain control and stop that plane from getting to Washington, D.C. In the end, nearly 3,000 people were killed, and everyone who was alive on that day remembers where they were. But 25 years later, a whole generation of Americans has no memory of 9/11. They've only seen the after effects, of which there are many. They've probably seen some of the news coverage, like this clip featuring the live coverage on ABC News of the second plane hitting the World Trade Center at 9:02 a.m.
7: It does not appear that there's any kind of an effort up there yet. Now remember, oh my God.
24: Oh my God.
25: That looks like a second plane.
7: I did not see a plane go in. That just exploded.
25: You just saw another plane coming in from the side.
7: You did. That was out of my view.
25: Yes, and that's the second explosion. You could see the plane come in just from the right-hand side of the screen. So this looks like it is some sort of a concerted effort to attack the World Trade Center that is underway.
2: What you'll notice is that second plane hitting is the point at which TV anchors and all of us realized this was not an accident, even though that was the initial thought when the first plane hit the first tower of the World Trade Center. There was a sense of national innocence, or perhaps naivety, that was lost on that September morning. So this hour, we're going to be talking about what 9/11 means today. My guests are historian and journalist Garrett Graff. He's the author of The Only Plane in the Sky, an oral history of September 11th. He spent years collecting firsthand accounts from that day. Garrett, welcome to The Middle.
26: Thanks for having me.
2: We're also joined by Jennifer Griffin, Fox News chief national security correspondent, who has a deep understanding of how 9/11 has changed American foreign policy. Jennifer, it's great to have you here as well.
8: Thank you, Jeremy.
2: Well, I mentioned I was in Illinois when those attacks happened. I was actually a reporter in college for Illinois Public Media, and I was sent out that day to cover the fact that in Champaign-Urbana, there were lines at the gas stations because the gas prices had gone up by 5x of what they were, just to show people what an

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1: Many people have a story of where they were on 9/11. This is what my day sounded like.
2: Yes, I can, Neil. I'm looking at the area where the airliner struck the Pentagon. The smoke.
1: NPR News has reported on all the events of 25 years since, and we reflect on 9/11 and its consequences tomorrow on Morning Edition from NPR News.
2: Now, we are getting some information.
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5: I'm Chris Boyd. Up next on Think, summer in Europe was once something to savor. It's become something people just endure.
6: The heat is actually a very big deal. It's very dangerous. It can be lethal. And it has this summer, I think, put Europe into something like an existential crisis.
5: We'll talk about why Europe is warming at twice the rate of the planet overall, about evidence that sweltering temperatures are causing tens of thousands of extra deaths every year, and about why many Europeans, especially the French, are doing whatever they can to avoid installing more air conditioning.
6: They think it's morally wrong to get relief in this way.
5: Our conversation starts after a short break.
7: Live from NPR News in Washington, I'm Ryland Barton. Republicans are gathered in Dallas for the closing day of the party's midterm convention. The event highlights President Trump's influence on the party, but Vice President J.D. Vance delivered the keynote speech tonight as the administration tries to boost Republican enthusiasm ahead of the midterm election.
8: We got to send a message this November that the country does not belong to the radicals. It does not belong to the bureaucrats. It does not belong to the highest bidder. This country was handed down to us by our parents and their parents before them. We received this national birthright, and we are going to fight for it by electing Republicans this November.
7: Yesterday at the convention, Trump promised to send every adult citizen $5,000 if Republicans keep control of the House and Senate. The proposal would likely cost more than $1 trillion and require congressional approval. The federal debt recently crossed $40 trillion. A federal appeals court has refused to allow a postal service plan that could disrupt mail-in voting for the midterms. As NPR's Hansi Lo Wong reports, the Supreme Court's expected to weigh in soon with its own ruling.
9: The ruling by a three-judge panel of the first U.S. Circuit Court of Appeals keeps the U.S. Postal Service blocked from moving ahead with its new requirements for President Trump's attempt to limit mail-in voting. Under those requirements, USPS would refuse to deliver mail-in ballots to voters in states where election officials do not turn over voter lists to the mailing agency and do not have certain barcodes in their ballot envelopes. We should note USPS is a financial supporter of NPR. A federal judge blocked the new requirements twice after finding that USPS has no authority to impose them on states. Many election experts are concerned the Postal Service is not ready to enforce these requirements after a whistleblower report claimed new USPS systems have not been properly tested and could lead to many voters not getting their mail-in ballots in time for the midterm general election or at all. Hansi Lo Wong, NPR News.
7: A Pennsylvania coroner confirmed two more measles-related deaths last month involving infants in the state. NPR's Maria Godoy reports the deaths come as the state battles more than 620 cases.
10: Lancaster County Coroner Stephen Diamantoni says newborn Ivan Miller tested positive for measles but died on August 14th from a lacerated spleen, and measles did not play a role. He said measles did cause the August 18th death of six-week-old Mary Stoltzfus, who had a genetic condition that left her vulnerable to infections. Diamantoni released the details in response to a records request from a local news station.
11: Our goal as an office is to, you know, objectively provide information that caused the death. That's our job. So it's a shame politics enters into it.
10: Health Secretary Robert F. Kennedy Jr. has accused Pennsylvania officials of inappropriately linking the deaths to measles to scare Americans. Ria Godoy, NPR News.
7: Major U.S. stock indexes sank today after oil prices jumped to their highest levels since May. The S&P 500, Dow, and NASDAQ fell more than 0.5%. It's NPR. McClatchy Media Company laid off dozens of journalists at newspapers across the country today, including the Miami Herald, the Charlotte Observer, the Kansas City Star, the Lexington Herald Leader, and the Idaho Statesman. Kentucky Public Radio reports that McClatchy management sent an email to employees stating that the company was, quote, reshaping its newsroom structure to more closely align resources with changing subscriber interests. McClatchy didn't respond to a request for comment. Home buying is expensive enough before so-called junk fees get involved. NPR's Stephen Bisaha reports on a fee some real estate agents are warning about.
12: These fees can be more than $1,000 due out of pocket at closing. They also go by different names like admin fees or document storage fees. Hannah Matlock is an Alabama real estate agent and has a different name for them.
13: I call them junk fees.
12: She calls them junk because consumers are often already paying north of $10,000 in commission to agents, which should cover those expenses.
13: I think it's unreasonable for it to be automatically on the consumer.
12: Matlock does not charge this fee, but they are becoming more common in home sales, according to the independent think tank, the Consumer Policy Center. That group recommends challenging these fees before signing a contract. Stephen Bisaha, NPR News.
7: Isao Harimoto, the baseball great who survived the Hiroshima atomic bomb and still holds Japan's hits record, has died. He was 86 years old. Nicknamed the Hit Machine, Harimoto was the only player in Japan to hit more than 3,000 hits. He was five when he survived the U.S. atomic bombing in 1945. It turned him into an anti-war and nuclear disarmament advocate. This is NPR.
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5: I'm Chris Boyd, host of Think. 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
5: One of the many unsettling things about climate change is that different things are happening in different places. Flash flooding along the Nepal-Tibet border, wildfires in Canada, the bleaching of Australia's Great Barrier Reef. There is evidence of trouble on every continent. But not everybody is aware that Europe is actually warming more than twice as fast as the average global rate, and the continent is struggling to accept the new normal. From KERA in Dallas, this is Think. I'm Chris Boyd. Places that could count on mild summers, warm days, cool nights, now get hot and stay hot and dry for agonizing weeks on end. And heat has been implicated in tens of thousands of additional deaths every summer for years, with all signs pointing to things just getting worse. The question for Europe is what to do about it. And as my guest has discovered, while European leaders generally believe that warming is a very serious threat to well-being, some are reluctant to respond with adaptations like installing more air conditioning systems in homes or public buildings. Eric Kleinenberg is Helen Gould Shepherd Professor in the Social Sciences and Director of the Institute for Public Knowledge at New York University. His article for The New Yorker is titled "The End of the European Summer." Eric, welcome back to Think.
16: It's nice to be here. Thank you.
5: I looked this up, and typically during the French Open, the daily high temperature is about 71 degrees Fahrenheit. What was the weather like in Paris for this year's tournament at the end of May?
16: You know, let's just start by saying that the French Open is designed to take place during the most pleasant time of year. It's affirming to hear that it's usually in the 70s and the low 70s. It's that time when spring turns into summer and everyone just kind of revels in the mild air. But in 2026, France was under a heat dome when the French Open began in May. We're talking about temperatures in the 90s for several days in a row. If you're a tennis fan, you know that the French Open is played on this famous red clay It's actually not technically clay, but they call it a red clay surface, and it just bakes like an oven. So if you're playing on court on a sunny 90-degree day, it feels significantly hotter.
5: Even for world-class athletes, it is hazardous to exert oneself for hours in that kind of heat. You had people

0: morning matches the way they might have done had it been pouring down rain.
1: I mean, I didn't hear anything like that. In fact, they didn't even change, you know, some of the regular rules that they use to play tennis on ordinary days. So, for instance, if you cramp in a tennis match, that is not cause for a break. It's not considered to be a legitimate medical concern unless it's caused by dehydration and you have a dehydration problem that can be demonstrated, and it typically isn't. And so there were not even exceptions for cramping, no long timeouts permitted. You didn't even have a kind of relief from the newer rule, which is that you have only 30 seconds between points to make your serve. So the play is hot and it is fast. And again, if you know tennis, a men's singles match in a Grand Slam tournament can last 4 or 5 hours. You know, it's the best of 5 sets, and players were just wilting.
0: So, as you know, Eric, this show is made in Dallas. It's been well over 100 for the last few weeks, which nobody likes, but we're used to it. I mean, for listeners in parts of the country where heat is typical, remind us of why it is so deadly in places that are not accustomed to temperatures so high.
1: Well, our bodies actually adjust to the heat. In the beginning of the summer, you know, the kind of May, June period, if we're living in a colder climate, places like France, our bodies are not accustomed to, you know, just dealing with those conditions. If you live in a place like Dallas, of course you're used to it, but also you have a bunch of cultural strategies for handling it. In the U.S., the cultural strategy for dealing with the extreme heat is you get yourself inside an air conditioned room. We do air conditioning big and strong and well in the United States. Well, in the sense it cools down, not necessarily well in the sense that it's good for the environment, and we'll probably get back to that because, of course, cooling causes heating, which is a real problem in our time. But if you live in the south of Spain, the history is that, you know, to keep cool, you put big shutters on your windows and doors. You stay home during the afternoon when it's hot. You take a siesta, and a lot of your social life, including dinner, takes place really late at night. But for most of the world, places that are in more mild climates, that's just not the way that people live their lives. And the sentiment in many places, especially France, is don't be a whiner. We've dealt with the heat forever. Just fight through it. It's not a big deal. And of course, what we have been learning the last several years is that the heat is actually a very big deal. It's very dangerous. It can be lethal. And it has this summer, I think, put Europe into something like an existential crisis.
0: Yeah, Europe has been laid low now for a couple of decades by these killer heat waves. And when I say killer, I am not being hyperbolic. What did you learn about how statisticians calculate the number of extra deaths associated with European countries that typically were accustomed to milder summer temperatures?
1: It turns out that for generations, we have failed to recognize how deadly the heat can be because, you know, if there's a hurricane that washes through a city, or like think about the floods that we all watched this past year in Nepal and Tibet, we can see who's a victim of that disaster. But when there's a heat wave, the deaths kind of just show up all over the place. And a medical doctor might not diagnose the heat as the thing that triggered the heart attack or the renal failure and the dehydration. So thousands of deaths typically that are clearly related to the heat, caused by the heat, don't get classified as heat death. And so what's been happening in the world of epidemiology over the last few decades is that increasingly we look at what's called the excess death figure. And that is statisticians look at how many people would die during, say, a typical month of June in France, and over lots of time, it's a pretty stable rate. And then you look to see if there's an unusual spike when there's hot weather. And using that kind of technique, we have seen that Europe over the last several years has had a whole series of episodes with tens of thousands of excess deaths in the summer. 48,000 in 2023, 63,000 in 2024. And who knows where it's going to land this summer.
0: So just to be clear, Eric, it is theoretically possible that not a single one of those excess deaths died of something as on the nose as heat stroke, but they might not have become sick enough to die if the temperature

0: temperatures had not been extreme.
1: Yeah, probably it's not theoretically possible that they wouldn't have died of heat stroke. Some will die of overheating, for sure. Some will be diagnosed. But the vast majority of the people who die with heat as a contributing cause are unlikely to be diagnosed that way. There's also just like really different standards for how you count a heat death in different medical communities. That has not been stabilized. And so for the moment, we depend on these excess death figures. And it's why, like, you know, at the end of a really hot spell in, say, Chicago or in Paris, you know, we'll hear about a death toll in the hundreds, but later we'll find out that, in fact, it was thousands or tens of thousands.
0: I mentioned this in the introduction. Europe as a whole is heating up at more than twice the rate of most of the rest of the planet. What is it that puts this particular geographic location at risk?
1: Well, let's be clear that you're talking to a social scientist and not a climate scientist here. So don't cringe too much if you're an expert in this. But there are a bunch of factors that contribute to the warming of Europe. One is that it's part of, in the north and close to in other areas, the Arctic. And so the Arctic is the place that's warming more than any other part of the globe. And the Arctic warming means that there's less snow cover. And when you have retreating snow, that means the ground gets, there's more dark ground that's exposed and it absorbs more sunlight and it heats up. It also gets drier and that makes it less able to help with cooling the air. You know, ironically, one of the problems contributing to heat is that environmental regulations mean that we have less aerosol pollution, which is great for our health in so many ways and great for the climate in so many ways, except it does mean that ozone layer is not there and we have more direct sunlight. And so Europe is suffering from brightening, which also causes heat. And then, of course, there's just the kind of general trends towards global warming that we're seeing all over the planet. And so those things together are creating a level of warming that's just uncommon for habited places on Earth, and Europeans are feeling it.
0: People around this country are familiar with deaths from disasters like tornadoes and hurricanes and floods and other things. How do the deaths and injuries associated with heat emergencies compare with other kinds of disasters, like number by number? I can't think of a tornado event where tens of thousands of people died.
1: I mean, it has long been the case in the United States that heat waves kill more Americans than all of the other so-called natural disasters, acute natural disasters combined. I'm saying more people typically in a year in the United States die of heat waves than tornadoes, earthquakes, floods, hurricanes, fires. That is like a remarkable thing. And here again, Chris, it's an issue I've been writing about and speaking about for 25 years or so at this point. And what's strange about the heat is that because it's not spectacular to look at, you know, because the heat doesn't produce viral images in the way that other disasters do, it's kind of an invisible disaster. And also because the people heat waves tend to kill are themselves invisible. Older people, poor people, people who live in segregated neighborhoods, people who have underlying health conditions, people we don't see typically in public life or public media. The heat death problem has been almost impossible to catch on as a problem. I can't tell you how many interviews I've done saying the same thing for decades. There's this kind of will not to know or a challenge registering it that has been a real PR problem for the heat and a real public health problem for places around the world. We have just been slow to recognize how dangerous the situation is.
0: So you're saying there are social determinants of who is at risk as much as there are things determined by what the temperature is.
1: I mean, we know this because we draw maps of who dies where every time there's a heat wave, and the patterns at this point are pretty consistent. You tend not to see enormous clusters of death in very affluent American communities where everyone has access to air conditioning, unless there's a major power outage, which is something we need to be worried about and thinking about and protecting ourselves from. And we know that in Europe, there are a lot of older people who don't have air conditioning. There's this social structure in Europe, this pattern, a ritual where families go to the beach or to their cabin in the summers, and often they leave the older people behind. So in the massive 2003 heat disaster in Europe, where about 70,000 people died, a lot of the deaths were concentrated in these nursing homes or, you know, communities with older people who are on their own. And so there's a very clear set of social determinants. And frankly, I fear that one reason the heat is so hard to address as a public problem is because most powerful people on earth don't have as much to worry about, or so they think. And then the other thing that's happening is that now that the heat is arriving earlier, heat waves in May or September, you have kids who are in schools that don't have air conditioning, on school buses that don't have air conditioning. And in Europe this summer, one of the really horrifying things we saw is enormous numbers of school children in classrooms that had no ventilation and no air conditioning getting sick in the middle of the school day. The risk profile is expanding.
0: My guest is Eric Kleinenberg, Helen Gould Shepherd Professor in the Social Sciences and Director of the Institute for Public Knowledge at New York University. His New Yorker article is called The End of the European Summer. We'll be right back.
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0: You're listening to Think. I'm Chris Boyd. Europe is warming at more than twice the rate of the rest of the planet, and it may be a glimpse of what is ahead for much of the rest of the planet. My guest is Eric Kleinenberg, Helen Gould Shepherd Professor in the Social Sciences and Director of the Institute for Public Knowledge at New York University. His article about this for The New Yorker is headlined, "The End of the European Summer." Eric, this past June was the hottest month ever recorded in Western Europe. What kinds of public sites and services had to be shut down in deference to the heat?
1: I mean, all kinds. Famously in Paris, the Eiffel Tower closed. I mean, imagine going on your great big Paris vacation and getting to the Eiffel Tower only to learn that The thing is shut down because it's not safe to operate. The Louvre closed in Paris. It's a big air-conditioned building, but they just said that the building was not equipped to deal with that level of heat with that many people, and they shut it down as well. In Barcelona, I met with some tour guides, and what they told me is that the tourism business in Barcelona, which of course is always booming, and often booming so much that the locals kind of wish that we would just stay away. This famous story a few years ago of locals walking through the streets and shooting tourists in restaurants and cafes with water guns. They said the tourism business is tanking, and that their daytime tours, those like famous walking tours that anyone who's been to Europe in the summer can see in their minds, that business has dried up. Nobody in their right mind wants to do a walking tour through Madrid or Barcelona, let alone Sevilla, in June, July, August, or even September these days. It's just too hot. And so the article I wrote is about the health hazards, of course, but there's also a cultural change happening, which is, you know, a lot of us have this kind of ideal of, you know, this beautiful European summer. You travel there and you sit in a restaurant outside, or maybe go to cafes and you walk through these beautiful streets and window shop and just kind of take in this, you know, gorgeous, refined environment, because Europe has had the temperate, relatively mild climate for so long. And I think what we're seeing now is that world is shrinking, and the possibility for doing that kind of thing is just becoming more remote. I don't know that many people who want to travel to Paris in July, August, even June these days, and that's a real change.
0: You tell us in the article that about 60% of homes in Italy have air conditioning. That's compared to like 89% of homes in the United States. In France, it's about 25%. What did you learn about the French disdain for artificially chilled air, and what's wrapped up in that?
1: Look, I mean, for an American like me, it's a little puzzling, but I mean, it's also understandable. And I'll tell you what I learned. If you ask French people about air conditioning, they will say, look, the big problem with air conditioning is that it's a technology that provides some temporary cooling, but it comes at the expense of everyone else and every place else, because the cool air is generated by processes that cause other things to heat up. It could be immediately causing the air outside of the room that's being cooled to heat, but also in the long term, of course, most air conditioning systems contribute to global warming. And so they think it's morally wrong to get relief in this way. Many will also say it's unnecessary, because France has always been able to deal with the heat. And so your interest in being more comfortable should not trump considerations about the planetary health. And then there's other things. There's a kind of aesthetic sensibility in France that says that, you know, having these air conditioning units stick out of windows in beautiful historic buildings is unsightly. And they don't want people just throwing them in. Of course, you've got a lot of old buildings that are hard to retrofit with our contemporary systems for cooling. And then finally, there's concerns that the electricity system, the power grid, wouldn't be able to handle the demand if you suddenly got everybody online using air conditioners. They're worried that they wouldn't be able to sustain power. And so all these things kind of lash up into a pretty sweeping distaste for air conditioning. It's so powerful that when I spent some time with the mayor of Paris, and I really admired the things that they're doing in Paris to deal with the heat in general. But I asked, like, given how much sickness you had in your schools, have you thought about just adding air conditioning to the rooms? And that just seemed like a totally unnecessary thing to him, even after the summer of 2026.
0: I mean, what other options? They're not wrong about any of that. I'll stipulate that. But what other options exist for cooling down homes and businesses, maybe that wouldn't generate so much CO2 or so much objection to the aesthetics of the whole thing? I mean, what do you do to keep, you know, kids from passing out during school?
1: So, I mean, Europe is doing a lot of geothermal energy where possible, including in cities. And They're clearly heat pump technologies, that run on electricity and are far less, carbon intensive than traditional, heating and cooling systems. And some places are integrating those. But what I really focused on in the article, since mechanical cooling in places like France is still not on the table, is the other set of things that urban planners and architects and engineers and policy officials are starting to do at scale to cool European cities. And that is in some ways a return to our ancient forms of cooling, by which I mean shade and water and soil. And that was really the heart of the story. Like, what could we be doing short of installing air conditioning everywhere, which is really a Faustian bargain? What could we be doing to cool cities down? And I have to tell you, I learned some pretty inspiring things.
0: I mean, trees are a surprisingly big part of this. Not surprising, it's just that they're sort of low tech. Start by telling us about the architect and urban planner Stefano Boeri and his use of trees in his building design.
1: Okay, so this guy is really interesting. And if you have not seen images of his signature project, the Bosco Verticale in Milan, which means vertical forest, I urge you to get online and check it out. I mean, he's developed a specialization in which he builds high-rise apartment buildings that are forests in the sky. Bosco Verticale is two towers in the center of Milan. One is 27 stories, one's 19 stories, and they contain on their deep and enormous balconies enough trees and shrubs to fill 12 acres of forest. When you look up at the building, it's like the entire facade is trees, and they breathe, they move in the wind, the color changes with the seasons. It's totally unlike anything you've seen before. And I had the experience of going up and onto one of the terraces to feel just how much cooler it is to live in a building whose facade is made of trees. And it's a remarkable idea that I guess mostly its impact is that it sparks your imagination about how trees could be a more fundamental part of our lives. Like what would happen if we tried to move trees back into the city and do things for us? This building that Boeri made is somewhat controversial because it's massively expensive to buy an apartment there. And so it's kind of like a luxury green infrastructure that most of us can't afford. But what's interesting, if you get to know Boeri, is that that building is just like the symbol. It's the mascot for the larger project he has. And it's a project called Foresta Me. He's trying to plant 3 million trees around the metropolitan Milan area. That's a lot of trees. They're trying to do it by 2030. They want to substantially increase the tree canopy because when you are in the shade of a tree, the temperature could feel tens of degrees cooler than it does just a couple feet away when you're in the sun.
0: What did you experience at the Parco Nord Milano in Milan?
1: So this is this park in a former industrial area of Milan that they started building up in the 1970s. I got to spend some time with a woman who's the scientific director of the Foresta Me program and also the chief horticulturalist who also works for this park. And he has planted a couple hundred thousand trees in the 20 some years that he has worked there. I went there because they are planting trees at scale in real time. And so I could see these saplings of different varieties and learn kind of firsthand, what it takes to plant that many trees, how you keep them alive when conditions are hot and arid. Because, of course, warming means not only that you have these acute heat days, but also that it's hard to keep plants alive. Barcelona, where I spent time, they tried to plant enormous numbers of trees and then they had a drought and they had to stop the program. But Milan, they've been fighting through. So I experienced this. And, one of the fascinating conversations I had with the chief horticulturalist is that, typically if you want to have a successful tree, you plant native species that have a long history of being successful and thriving in a particular environment. But what global warming means now is that the climate for trees is different than it used to be, even a few years ago. And so one of the things he has to try to figure out is, should he plant native trees that have always been there, or should he plant the kind of trees that they grow in the south of Spain, which might have a better chance of being a good match for the climate that Milan has now? It's just really like an amazing set of scientific challenges. But you see the changes in the landscape when you go through it. And one funny story is, we were walking in a very hot area where there weren't trees, and we really needed relief. It was in the 90s and just totally humid. And the horticulturist said, "Hey, come over here. I want to bring you into the air conditioning." And he led us into this beautiful, thick grove of more mature trees with a big canopy. And it was like immediately it felt like the temperature dropped enormously. A little breeze picked up. A heat scientist I got to know at UCLA, Kelly Turner, told me that on your skin, the feeling of temperature can actually be 20 degrees Celsius lower when you're in a shaded area. It's amazing.
0: My guest is Eric Kleinenberg, Helen Gould Shepherd Professor in the Social Sciences and Director of the Institute for Public Knowledge at New York University. We're talking about his New Yorker article, "The End of the European Summer." You're listening to Think. I'm Chris Boyd. What is the plan for extending more shade canopies between buildings beyond the city of Seville, where this has been a practice for centuries?
1: Yeah, trees are hard to plant because you need to have the physical space to do it. So like in Milan, a lot of it is taking place on the periphery of the city. There's some yards where you can do it, some parks where you could put more trees. But your typical city street in a lot of these old European cities is exceedingly narrow. And there's just not physical space to plant a tree without blocking the sidewalk or causing damage to the street. And so because trees are so hard to plant, some cities are now adopting the strategy that's most famously associated with Seville. They have these things they call the toldos, collectively, that they're like these textile fabric canopies that they drape over streets. They go from building to building. They can be stunningly beautiful. It's another thing to check out the image of if you haven't seen them. When I was in Barcelona, which actually has far more tree canopy cover than Milan, and it has been kept relatively cool for that reason. They said things have gotten so hot now that they are starting to build toldos in the old city and probably in other places too. And that's just another thing I picked up in the reporting for the story, Chris. Practices like hanging toldos, or like taking siestas, or keeping your businesses closed in the afternoon and open later at night, those things are now getting adopted by cities in more northern parts of Spain and might well move up into other parts of Europe as well.
0: You were in Barcelona, very hot and also very humid at the time you were there. as you mentioned, it's a place that's been famous and infamous for over-tourism. You actually found very few people wandering around in the middle of the day.
1: It's just too hot, Chris. Like, who wants to be outside when it's the kind of weather where you're outside for 3 or 4 minutes and you're soaked to the bone? I got off the train. I went to the most famous tourist center of Barcelona, La Rambla, beautiful, street that's got lots of shops and this kind of center walkway. And I was struck by how few people were out. It was like 12:30 in the afternoon and prime time. I thought it would be full of people, and it felt pretty empty. So I walked to the Boqueria Market, which is a great place. They have a lot of like individual food stalls, a lot of like famous restaurant, like bar style. It's all like in this kind of open air market. And you sit at a table, you sit down at a bar and get food. And I've been there many times before. And there are a few places that are so popular, everybody wants to go there. So you just know you're going to wait in line for a little bit. And I went to the one that I always associate with the biggest lines. Again, like prime time, summer tourism season. There were tons of open seats. I sat wherever I wanted. it stayed that way. And, you know, this is where I spoke to the tour guides who told me that people didn't want to take outdoor tours anymore. I mean, it's not that there's no tourists in Barcelona. I don't want to overstate this. There's still enormous numbers of tourists going there all the time. But you just do things differently in Barcelona now than you would have. The way they're making money is by offering night tours. The restaurants are going to be open later and later. It just nobody wants to be outside in these conditions.
0: And they are building climate shelters in Barcelona, right? What are those like?
1: It's kind of a cool idea. They enlisted, you know, hundreds of sites around the city that would be designated as official climate shelters. And if you're a climate shelter, it means you definitely offer air conditioning. And once you're designated a climate shelter, you show up on this app that they have in Barcelona. It becomes very easy to identify where it is. You can get on the app and it's geolocating, so it will tell you where you are and how far you have to walk to get to the closest climate shelter. It's designed to make it easier for people to find a cool place, because we know that when it's very hot outside, being in air conditioning, even for 20 or 30 minutes, can make the difference between life and death.
0: My guest is Eric Kleinenberg, Helen Gould Shepherd Professor in the Social Sciences and Director of the Institute for Public Knowledge at New York University. We're talking about his New Yorker article, The End of the European Summer. We'll be right back.
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0: You're listening to Think. I'm Chris Boyd. The entire planet is warming. It is wreaking havoc on climate and weather conditions. Europe is actually warming more than twice as fast as much of the rest of the planet. My guest is Eric Kleinenberg, Helen Gould Shepherd Professor in the Social Sciences and Director of the Institute for Public Knowledge at New York University. He wrote about this for The New Yorker in an article titled "The End of the European Summer." You actually spoke in the article to a Spanish architect who told you she has just begun for the first time in her career to assume that her designs will need to have air conditioning. I didn't get the sense that she was like 2 years out of college. Tell us her story.
1: I mean, this is a veteran architect and a quite renowned one in Barcelona. Her practice has always involved, you know, taking advantage of the kind of open air with natural ventilation, terraces and cross ventilation in units. Her name is Clara Sola Morales, a well-known and distinguished figure in Spanish architecture. And she's the one who told me that they were starting to expand the Toldos program into Barcelona. And she also confessed, you know, somewhat shamefully, I thought, that for the first time in her career this year, she decided she had to start designing buildings in Europe with air conditioning. And the first place where she installed an air conditioner, her own office.
0: Planners in Spain are definitely thinking about heat as a social justice issue now.
1: Well, they recognize that there is a clear pattern to who's vulnerable. And you know, Barcelona actually has a decent number of units with air conditioning, and affluent people in Barcelona tend to have air conditioning these days. It's very different from Paris, but there's a lot of working class and immigrant neighborhoods in Barcelona where the units are smaller and the public space around them has not been as rich and verdant, and where air conditioning is far less common. And they see concentrations of illness and death in those areas as well. So they think of the heat as a not just a climate threat, but also kind of a social justice threat. And increasingly, I think people around the world recognize that climate change is going to do much more damage to people who lack the resources to protect themselves, or to countries that lack the resources to protect themselves. So there's a real problem of climate justice as we try to adapt to this new ecological reality that we have created. And so What they're strategically doing in Barcelona is focusing some of the new cooling stations and cooling strategies in low-income dense areas. And in Barcelona, what that means is new water parks. So they're, you know, places where you can go and get a mist, or where kids can play in the water outside. They're kind of fun places. And famously, over the last several years, Barcelona has been developing what they call super blocks and green axes. And the super blocks are areas where you've got nine square blocks, a 3x3 area, and they basically try to cut them off to street, to car traffic, not all car traffic, because deliveries can still happen, emergency vehicles can get there, but ordinary car traffic is sealed off. And they do a lot of tree planting and other green, establish other kind of plants and water facilities within those super blocks. And that creates this little oasis in the middle of the city where people can cool down. They're hard to do, and they can be a little disruptive of the larger circulation patterns. So the other thing that Barcelona has been doing are these green axes, which are long roads, in some cases, you know, nearly 2 miles, where you close off the streets more durably to cars, pedestrianize them, and also do a lot of planting to provide cooling. And they're trying to do some of that in low-income neighborhoods as well. And the newer administration in Barcelona, they've had a change in city government in the last few years, they have kind of moved away from super blocks and green axes and into this strategy of trying to green what they call the leftover spaces, like places between buildings, the courtyards between buildings, or the roofs on top of buildings, abandoned lots. They're basically trying to green every patch of land that they can, because they know that if they can rip out the pavement and the asphalt, they remove a source of heat production, right? The asphalt will attract heat and get hotter during the day, But then that means it's storing heat, and at night it gives it off, which leads to very high nighttime temperatures, a real public health hazard. And so Barcelona is doing an impressive amount with just the transformation of their landscape to cool down.
0: To hop back over to Paris, where you hung out with the mayor and rode around on bikes all day, talk about
1: his bike.
0: That's right. He lent you his bike. I mean, anybody who hasn't been to Paris for 20 years or so might be very surprised at how different it looks today. Talk about some of those changes.
1: As much as it's scary to contemplate what it means to live on a planet that's heating up in the way that ours is, or in a region that's heating up in the way that Europe is, there are a lot of things that you can do to make cities work better. And European cities are way ahead of the United States when it comes to making these adaptations. In Paris, over the last few decades, they have massively reduced the number of cars on the roads in the center city. They've gotten rid of parking spaces. They have closed down roads to cars and pedestrianized them. If you were in Paris a decade or two decades ago, you might know that you could drive your car at great speed on a highway along the Seine River. Prime real estate, you know, great, gorgeous place. And you can't do that anymore. That road is now, they call it Périplage in the summer. And there are playgrounds, there's misting stations, there's climbing walls, there's little soccer fields. Chris, you can swim in the Seine.
0: It's clean, right?
1: Clean-ish. I mean, I don't know how clean it is, but it's clean enough. It's deemed safe. Every morning they do a little test and they tell you if you can swim there. They have done enormous amounts of planting in Paris. They pedestrianize streets in front of schools. There's a lot of urban schools where now you can't drive your car in front of them. And they turn the area at the front of the school or the back of the school into a community park. And the parents hang out there and the kids hang out there, but, you know, at drop off in the morning and pick up in the afternoon. They've planted a ton on those streets and in other streets as well. And so the city feels verdant. It's quieter. A guy I interviewed said, you know, I grew up here and I had asthma problems all the time. Now I go outside, I can breathe the air. I'm cycling everywhere because the other thing, they have enormous amounts of bicycle paths everywhere, blocked off. And it's just a quieter, more pleasant place. This guy said, I now see bees and butterflies on my block in Paris. That kind of thing didn't happen before. If you haven't been in Paris for a while, it is just physically, visually, a different and even more beautiful city than it was not long ago.
0: And people bike in all kinds.
1: Hot.
0: Yeah, people bike in all kinds of weather, though, right? They're not waiting for the perfect day, perfect weather. They just get out there and get where they need to go.
1: You just do it. And look, that's happening in the United States now too. I live in New York City, and we have dramatically expanded the number of bike lanes. We are planting trees at scale. It's not that these European cities are unique, but they are ahead of us. And, you know, we're talking about cities where everybody is taking seriously the fact of climate change and the fact that if we don't do something to cool things down, we really are in trouble.
0: I do have to ask, I love the idea of walkable and bikeable cities and, you know, public plazas that people can make their way through. Are there accommodations in these European cities that are making these kinds of changes in service to making themselves more livable, despite the warming, for people with disabilities who don't easily get around on foot or by bike?
1: Yes, but it is difficult. And I had this conversation in Spain where we were discussing the limits of depaving as a strategy, because, of course, it's enormously appealing to take an asphalt or, you know, concrete street or sidewalk and to turn it into soil that can be more absorbent of water and that will not heat up the environment, and that is potentially, you know, turned into a green space. But if you're in a wheelchair, it's very difficult to get through that. And in addition, it's very hard to maintain that kind of space if you have a drought condition, because then that beautiful soft soil or green just turns to dirt and dust, which can create other environmental problems. And so they're trying to walk that line. And this is not an easy transformation. I mean, nothing about reckoning with climate change is easy. not easy to change our energy system and to go from a fossil fuel dominated system to one built on renewables. I mean, we can do it now, and we can do it much more efficiently and effectively and economically than anyone thought possible just a few years ago. But it's not easy to do that. And also, it's not easy to adapt. These are changes that at this point we have no choice to make because our security is on the line.
0: Eric Kleinenberg is my guest. Helen Gould, Shepherd Professor in the Social Sciences and Director of the Institute for Public Knowledge at NYU. His New Yorker article is The End of the European Summer. This is Think. I'm Chris Boyd. This is fascinating, Eric. I mean, there may need to be a combination of efforts to keep people safe and healthy. You discovered that air conditioning in France is a kind of left-right dividing issue on par maybe with vaccination in this country.
1: I mean, I didn't see this one coming, but basically what's happened is that the kind of ecological sensibility in France that says you can get through this, we don't need air conditioning, cool off in other ways, that has not been able to survive the heat. A growing number of people just think that that perspective is out of touch with the new climate that Europe has. And it's one thing to tough out the heat in the summer when it's in the 70s or the low 80s. But when you start seeing 90 and 100 degree days week after week, I mean, France had 5 heat waves this summer. And by the way, summer's not over yet. I mean, it could well have more heat waves in September and maybe even October this year. It just came to sound out of touch. And so the far right in France, including Marine Le Pen, who's be running for prime minister again next year, they are campaigning on a platform that's like air conditioning for all. Now, it turns out that they don't really have a big plan for how they're going to deliver it, and they're not really interested in making big public investments in air conditioning. So there's been a lot of criticism that maybe this is hot air. Sorry about that pun. But anyway, they are... you know, they are campaigning on the idea that the Green Party is out of touch. And when I was in Paris, I did speak to a lot of people who identify as Green or socialist, who historically have been against air conditioning. And they told me that, yeah, I mean, the conditions have changed and probably we're going to need to come up with some mechanical cooling systems that work. Mind you, it doesn't have to be the traditional stick an air conditioner in the window, plug it in and jam on it kind of system. There are new systems for providing artificial cooling that are less carbon intensive, but I don't really see a scenario in which Europe doesn't start to use it more.
0: Before we have to let you go, you also learned there are people calling for developing more underground infrastructure in Paris with an eye toward keeping people cool. It sounds like something that might work. It also is a little bit sad to think about. I mean, it's hard to imagine what those spaces would be.
1: I mean, that's the parting image I give you at the end of the story, because I kind of take you on this tour of Milan and Barcelona and Paris so that you can see the really amazing design ideas for how to cool cities down with trees and artificial shade and water parks and, you know, all these beautiful things. But as I was walking with a former Paris City Council member who had pushed the city to adapt, develop a plan for what to do with Paris at 50 degrees, which is like 120 Fahrenheit. He said, you know, by the way, have you met any designers who are developing the underground of their cities? Because, you know, at some point, it's going to be 115 or 120 in Paris for day after day after day. And the only place we're going to be able to cool down is in the caves, is under the ground. And look, that is obviously a dark future, and it's not one that I am happy to contemplate, but I think it's a useful warning because it tells us, like, there's a limit to how much we can adapt. And if we don't do something to decarbonize, to stop burning fossil fuels, to reverse the global warming or slow down the pace of global warming that is transforming and heating up the planet at breakneck speed, we might not have any choice other than to seek refuge in places like caves and the underground, and that is worth contemplating.
0: Eric Kleinenberg is Helen Gould Shepherd Professor in the Social Sciences and Director of the Institute for Public Knowledge at New York University. His article for The New Yorker is titled The End of the European Summer. Eric, it is always so nice to speak with you. Thanks for making time.
1: Thank you, Chris. Bye-bye.
0: Think is distributed by PRX, the Public Radio Exchange. Again, I'm Chris Boyd. Thanks for listening. Have a great day.

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1: It's Morning Edition on WESA. Did you know the BBC has more journalists in more places throughout the world than any other broadcaster? Well, here's the latest from them here on WESA.
2: Good morning, I'm Thomas Becker at the BBC. The artificial intelligence company Anthropic says it's blocked scientists who used one of its models in a way that could lead to the development of weapons of mass destruction. Simon Jones.
3: Anthropic identified five cases of its models being used in ways that could support the development of biological weapons and six attempts to write software for conventional weapons, including missiles and armed drones. The company warned that without the correct safeguards, there could be catastrophic consequences.
2: In the Philippines, rescuers have boarded the remains of a ferry after a deadly fire. At least five people were killed, more than 80 are still missing. Toxic fumes and heat had so far prevented access to the ferry. Three Hong Kong activists have been handed prison sentences of up to 7 years. They had organised a vigil to mark China's crackdown on protesters in Tiananmen Square in 1989. The BBC's Martin Yip is in Hong Kong.
4: The court had earlier found them guilty of incitement to subversion, partly because of their organization's slogan calling for an end to the one-party state in China. Human Rights Watch says the harsh sentence exposed the cruelty and insecurity of a government that was afraid of its people.
2: And six Nigerian nationals wanted for defrauding more than 100 women are being extradited from South Africa to the US today. Prosecutors say they stole more than $6 million through online romance scams. I'm Thomas Becker at the BBC in London.
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7: Good morning, I'm Michelle Martin. Months before she died, Princess Diana auctioned 79 of her dresses and donated the proceeds to cancer and AIDS charities. One of them was the black dress she wore the night Prince Charles admitted on television he'd been unfaithful. The papers called it the revenge dress. Back then, a Scottish couple bought it for $64,000. It's going back to auction in New York in December. It could sell for up to $300,000. Turns out revenge can be a dress that gets more valuable with time. It's Morning Edition.
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0: 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I'm Steve Inskeep.
7: And I'm Michelle Martin. Fintech companies, think payment apps and crypto firms, are not banks. Even so, many are getting banking licenses from Trump administration regulators. 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
9: Welcome back to Who Wants to Be a Bank? 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
10: To explain what's at stake here, we're going to bring on stage Michelle Ault. She's a co-founder of a firm called the Claros Group. It advises fintechs on becoming banks.
9: Are you like the fintech whisperer?
11: Well, I like to think of myself as the regulatory whisperer.
10: And what's in it for the fintechs? Michelle says these companies want greater access to the U.S. financial system, even if it comes with more regulatory scrutiny.
9: So what are these prizes waiting at the end of the regulatory rainbow? Michelle, tell them what's behind door number one.
11: Waylon, they've won deposit insurance. Yay!
10: That's right. This prize is furnished by the Federal Deposit Insurance Corporation, or FDIC. Having this insurance lowers the operating costs for banks. 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
9: What's behind door number two, Michelle?
11: They also get access to the Fed discount window.
10: That's the ability to borrow money from the Federal Reserve. All right, let's open door number three.
11: And the biggest grand prize of all, a Fed Master account.
9: This is a bank's account at the Federal Reserve. It allows a bank to talk to other banks and process payments.
12: So these are the fabulous prizes. And now it's time to meet today's contestant on Who Wants to Be a Bank?
13: I'm Imad Akin, co-founder and CEO of Mercury.
12: Imad co-founded his company Mercury in 2017. It caters to startups and small businesses.
13: There's definitely things that we would want to do that we can't do because we're not a bank.
9: Things like Zelle, the widely used service that lets customers send money back and forth between banks, or cashier's checks.
12: Mercury filed for a bank charter last year. The company needs approval from three government agencies total, including the FDIC. In April, they got conditional approval from one. This year through August, one of the main bank regulators, the Office of the Comptroller of the Currency, or OCC, has approved 14 applications. That's double the number of approvals for all of 2025.
9: But getting the green light isn't easy. Michelle, our fintech advisor, used to be a lawyer at the OCC. She says it recently issued guidance for aspiring banks that she sums up like this.
11: Stop sending us crap. The OCC might be open for business, but there's no rubber stamp here.
12: The mountains of paperwork and compliance are to demonstrate that these new banks are up to the task of safeguarding their customers' money. Insolvent or poorly run banks can destabilize the financial system. Still, the regulatory welcome mat is out there. Companies like PayPal and Klarna have applied for their own bank licenses. And of course, today's contestant, Mercury.
9: Will Mercury be able to collect those sweet, sweet FDIC insured deposits and earn that shiny new Fed Master account? Find out next time on Who Wants to Be a Bank?
12: Ricky Mulvey.
9: Waylon Wong. NPR News.
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16: 25 years after the September 11th terror attacks, the case against the alleged co-conspirators still hasn't gone to trial.
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7: This is Morning Edition from NPR News. I'm Michelle Martin.
0: And I'm Steve Inskeep. September 11 divided the world for many people. The times before and after the attacks were completely different. On September 10, 2001, for example, I wasn't covering a war. Instead, I interviewed a rising lawmaker named Nancy Pelosi, who was seeking to become the first woman in party leadership in Congress. We met in the busy Speaker's lobby of the House of Representatives.
19: The fact that I am a woman only enhances the situation. It is a giant plus. Women across the country, as I campaigned for other Democrats, are very enthusiastic about finally breaking the barrier into the top leadership in the Congress, and why not?
0: Pelosi was the very last person I interviewed in that pre-9/11 world. before I was sent to cover the Pentagon, which was struck by a plane the next morning in Washington. 25 years later, we've called back Nancy Pelosi to reflect on that time and how it changed the country. Speaker Pelosi, welcome back.
20: Thank you, Steve.
0: How did that day unfold for you?
20: That morning, I was in the leader's office, Dick Gephardt's office, as a leading appropriator. And he had brought together leadership of the Appropriations Committee to talk about how we would advance and put forth our legislative appropriations agenda. While we were in the meeting, the attack took place. And then we saw on TV what happened. And before you know it, it happened again. And we thought, are they doing a recall of it? No, because you can see smoke coming from two different buildings. It was shocking. It was shocking. When we saw the second attack was when we knew it was an attack on our country. It wasn't an accident of an airplane flying into a building, which is what we thought it was to begin with.
0: Did you have a moment of thinking they may be coming for the Capitol?
20: Well, everybody else did. The leader told us to just go to our offices, just get us out of there, out of the Capitol. Not necessarily because they would be coming. It was a possibility. It became more of a possibility when we got to our offices and could practically see the smoke coming from the Pentagon.
0: Right.
20: Oh, my God. Something bigger than we even thought. Smoke coming from the Pentagon. And that's when, you know, they just took us to an undisclosed location. Nobody knew very much. Everybody knew what they were seeing in the news because it was so spontaneous. What we did worry about is where the President of the United States was. When we went to the steps of the Capitol the night of 9/11, the evening of 9/11, and sang God Bless America, it was very unifying, Democrats and Republicans together.

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1: 25 years after the September 11th terror attacks, the case against the alleged co-conspirators still hasn't gone to trial.
2: You can either take people and torture them, and hopefully you don't do that because it's illegal, or you can have a fair trial for them. You can't do both.
1: I'm Sasha Pfeiffer. We'll explain why the 9/11 case remains in limbo on All Things Considered from NPR News.
3: 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Right now in Pittsburgh, it's 65 degrees, going to be mostly cloudy for the early part of today. It will gradually become sunny, and we'll get up to about 82 degrees before it's all said and done.
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5: Live from NPR News in Washington, I'm Kristen Wright. Today, the nation pauses to mark the 25th anniversary of September 11th. Observances will be held at the 9/11 Memorial in New York, the Pentagon, and the Flight 93 National Memorial near Shanksville, Pennsylvania. Nearly 3,000 people were killed in the terror attacks, and many have died since from related illnesses. President Trump will attend a ceremony at the Pentagon this morning. The Israeli military blew up what it says are Hezbollah tunnels in southern Lebanon. NPR's Jane Araf reports.
6: Israel's prime minister says Israeli forces destroyed what he called an underground command complex of Iran-backed Hezbollah on a strategic ridge Thursday night. He said Israeli forces would remain in the area. The Israeli military has invaded Lebanon and now controls about 6% of its territory. Israel and Hezbollah have been fighting for control of Ali al-Tahir Ridge since June. Lebanon's state news agency said the impact of the detonation registered the effect of a light earthquake. A U.S. brokered ceasefire in June called for Israeli forces to withdraw and Hezbollah to disarm, handing over control to the Lebanese army. But that process has stalled. Jane Araf, NPR News, Beirut.
5: The Labor Department will give its latest report on inflation this morning. 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
3: And right now in Pittsburgh, it's 65 degrees. I'm Jeremy Scott with 90.5 WESA News. Supporters and critics clashed over a proposal to mandate paid parental leave in Allegheny County during a public hearing last night. A policy introduced earlier this year would require all employers in Allegheny County to offer 18 weeks of paid leave after the birth or legal adoption of a child. County Council is accepting public comments on the plan through September 18th. PennDOT is looking to high schoolers for innovative solutions to an old problem, old bridges and tunnels being banged up by modern vehicles. PennDOT says some 600 state bridges have been struck by overheight vehicles in recent years, causing lane closures, emergency response, and ultimately expensive repairs. The state is looking for youth proposals through the end of January with a winning team to get money. Nearly 5 months after the ribbon was cut at the U.S. Community Field at Hazelwood Green, the site tonight will play host to its first ever high school football game. The Central Catholic Vikings host the Pine Richland Rams at 7:07. The 3,000-seat venue is the result of many investments, including a $10.8 million boost from the Richard King Mellon Foundation. The Pittsburgh Pirates are 4.5 games back of a wild card playoff spot. They swept the Chicago White Sox over the last three nights. Last night's result 2-0 in favor of the Pirates. Next up for the Bucks will be a series at the Chicago Cubs starting today at 2:20. I'm Jeremy Scott, WESA News.
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13: It's Morning Edition from NPR News. I'm Michelle Martin.
14: And I'm Steve Inskeep. Now, the Republican plan for redistricting in Missouri is blocked after further court moves yesterday.
13: That included a Supreme Court order and later the state's highest election official being found in contempt of court. There's still a court challenge, but this is a win for Democrats after President Trump got Republicans to tilt several other districts their way in the battle for control of the House.
14: St. Louis Public Radio's Jason Rosenbaum has been covering this for over a year, and we ain't done, so he joins us now. Jason, good morning.
15: Thank you for having me.
14: Okay, so what was the ruling yesterday? What had happened? What's the backdrop?
15: So a federal judge in St. Louis had ordered that the Republican redistricting plan had to be used while he considers a case on it. But the U.S. Supreme Court blocked that yesterday with an unsigned order and no dissent. So that means the map Missouri Republicans passed at the behest of Trump is blocked while the case is considered, and there's not much time before the election to actually consider it. After the U.S. Supreme Court ended up acting, Missouri Secretary of State Denny Hoskins, a Republican who's been pushing for this GOP map, said he would go back to the old map used in the last two elections.
14: Oh, so he's now doing what the state Supreme Court wants him to do. He was in trouble with the state Supreme Court yesterday.
15: Yes, he was very much in trouble. So opposite from what the federal court did, the Missouri Supreme Court had already ruled that the GOP map could not be used. That was because redistricting opponents gathered hundreds of thousands of signatures to put the new map up for a vote in November. And the state court said you can't use the new map before voters approve it. But Hoskins was defying that order, and the state Supreme Court warned that he could be found in contempt. And after the U.S. Supreme Court ruling, he relented. Here's what he told reporters.
16: The only order that we have is from the Missouri Supreme Court. And so we have directed our local election authorities to follow the order of the Missouri Supreme Court.
15: Now, Hoskins was still found in contempt of court, but the state judges said that since he had corrected his stance, they would not punish him.
14: Okay, when you look at the map of Missouri, there's a couple of Democrats and a vast majority of Republicans in the congressional delegation, but there's really one seat at issue here, the one around Kansas City. Who holds it now?
15: It's Democratic Congressman Emanuel Cleaver. He's been in office for two decades, and the newer map sought to oust him by linking parts of Kansas City with rural areas. He told me yesterday that Missourians should be proud to have pushed back.
17: But I think that if we can get people around the country who may be looking at us as some kind of country bumpkin state, can also look at us and say, the people in Missouri are people who understand their power.
15: With Cleaver favored to win now, this would be one less seat the Republicans can count on in the midterms. Now, keep in mind, they still tilted several other seats around the country their way as Trump wanted.
14: Yeah, they had like a 10-seat advantage overall, maybe more like nine now. But where does this go next?
15: The federal case I mentioned still active. There are arguments next week. And Missouri Republican Congressman Bob Onder, one of the parties in it, said yesterday it's not over. But redistricting opponents say there's not enough time for the case, only a week before ballots start going out. Some legal experts told me the U.S. Supreme Court's move to block the GOP map already indicates what it would do if the case comes back to there again.
14: Although I'm sure the justices would insist that is not the case. The preliminary ruling does not necessarily say how they would rule, but we'll find out. Jason, thanks.
15: Thank you.
14: Jason Rosenbaum, St. Louis Public Radio. Every few years, the federal government conducts a survey on civil rights in this country. The government sends questions to nearly every public school in this country. Normally, we in the public hear the answers, but this year the results have come in slowly and very quietly. NPR's Janaki Mehta has been following this story and joins us now. Hi there, Janaki.
18: Hi, Steve.
14: Okay, so we have delayed information from this thing called the Civil Rights Data Collection. What is it?
18: Yeah, so the CRDC, it's the most comprehensive set of civil rights data that we have about students in this country. And this massive trove of data was designed to reveal things like which groups of students are being bullied or harassed, which students have access to AP classes, whether, say, students with disabilities are being restrained or secluded. And the latest CRDC we have now, it is 8 months later than promised, and it's information from the 23-24 school year.
14: Okay, so it's finally out. Researchers can begin looking at it. What are the kinds of things they have done with this information in the past?
18: Yeah, so researchers use it, educators, even parents can use it to get a full picture of the inequities that exist at school, what needs to be changed. The CRDC has even inspired legislation. Like earlier this year, Senator Cory Booker of New Jersey proposed a bill that would expand access to AP classes for minority and disabled students because the data showed they couldn't take as many of those classes at their schools. Hmm. I should emphasize this data is supposed to capture whether the civil rights of students are being met at school, and those laws haven't changed, but how the Trump administration defines them has. Like, for example, the Trump administration considers any policies that support minority students to be inherently discriminatory and worth investigating.
14: Ah, yes, the argument that it's racist to look into questions about race. I get it.
18: Exactly.
14: So this data came out later than expected. Is there anything else different about it?
18: The data, which I should mention, comes from this year over 97,000 schools. It's pretty hard to parse. So to make it usable, the department usually puts out a simple summary that anyone can understand. And they usually announce that the report is out. This time, they didn't do either of those things. And Catherine Lehman, who led the Office for Civil Rights under both the Obama and Biden administrations, said she's really glad the Ed Department did release some data.
19: But it didn't make it usable for somebody's mom to be able to see what's happening in a school community, advocate with a school board, all of which we worked really hard at the Office for Civil Rights to make available to the public.
14: Janaki, I think I'm beginning to understand why you're telling me that this data was released in a confusing way and not so much what the data is able to tell us.
18: Yeah, I have been in touch with several researchers who are hard at work analyzing the data, including Maitri Gopalan at the University of Oregon, and she and her team have started to publish a more digestible version of the CRDC on their own website. Now, she told me so far she can tell it is quality data, and it does reveal some new information on many things like how long teachers are staying in their jobs and the number of times corporal punishment was used on children with disabilities.
14: Ah, that last thing makes me want to know more. Is there some trend with corporal punishment in kids with disabilities?
18: Well, that is the thing. We just don't know yet because the way it was released makes it really hard to make an apples-to-apples comparison from years past. There's the fact that all the data on non-binary students was redacted from these files, and so researchers are trying to figure out how best to understand what the national trends actually look like.
14: Has the Trump administration explained to you why they changed the data or why they were delayed in putting it out?
18: They didn't explain the delay to me, but an Ed Department spokesperson did say more materials related to the most recent data are coming soon.
14: NPR's Janaki Mehta, thanks so much.
18: Thank you.
3: You are tuned to Morning Edition on Pittsburgh's NPR News Station, 90.5 WESA. I'm Jeremy Scott. Right now in Pittsburgh, it's 65 degrees. 25 years ago today, the 40 passengers and crew members of United Flight 93 stopped hijackers from flying into the U.S. Capitol, instead crashing into farmland in Shanksville, Pennsylvania. The Shanksville Volunteer Fire Department was one of the first responders at the scene, with Fire Chief Terry Schaefer at its helm. Since 9/11, a part of Schaefer's life has revolved around telling the story of what happened that day. He's now 70 years old, and following a heart transplant in 2022 and major back surgery earlier this year, he believes this will be the last year he tells the story at the fire hall. 90.5 WESA's Susan Scott Peterson went to Shanksville to speak with Schaefer about his memories of 9/11.
20: At what point did you think about being a firefighter?
21: 1977, July to be exact. It was right after the last Johnstown flood, and I was living in a suburb of Johnstown. The fire chief in that borough came over and said, "I ought to come over and give this a try." And it's sort of hook, line, and sinker, as they say. I mean, they reeled me in, but just sort of interested me that people were willing to, you know, lay down their life to do something for somebody else. I don't know. I guess it's how we live. You know, this is what you do to serve other people.
20: And did you start at the fire department right away after you moved here?
21: Yeah. What else would you do? The fire chief at that time looked at me and he said, you got more training than the whole fire department put together, so you need to take this job.
20: But at that point, you know, in the late 80s and the 90s in Shanksville, where did you think your life was going? Like, how did you see it unfolding?
21: Just working at Pepsi. Very lame. I worked for Pepsi for 45 years. Drove tractor trailer, ran machinery, ran forklifts. Matter of fact, in 2001, when I was at Pepsi, I had just bought a cell phone, flip phone. I was a big shot. But my wife asked me who I thought I was buying that. And I said, well, you know, if I'm at work and doing my work, I can do fire chief stuff and save time by doing it on the phone there than coming home and doing it or going to the fire hall. And don't you know, on September 11th, I don't even know how she knew the number. She called me on that phone and said, you got to come home. I went right to the scene, pulled in there, and it was chaos. It's hard to describe because people look at you like you're nuts, but the plane really didn't exist because it had buried itself into the ground just from the amount of fuel they had on going coast to coast and the blunt force into the ground caused such a great explosion that anything that followed that plane down into the ground disintegrated because of the explosion in the fire. There wasn't any surviving what had happened there, but there was still a lot of fragments, wiring, and pieces of plane on fire. There were a lot of things hanging from the trees. The woods were on fire. The smell, jet fuel burning and human flesh burning, smell you never forget. It's just a really eerie scene. I tell people when I go up there with them, they say about how beautiful it is and how, you know, and it is. But what you're looking at and what I'm looking at is two different things.
20: What did you think you were going to do? How did you think you were going to help at that point?
21: I mean, the obvious thing was to put out the fires. We had a lot of problems with the fire getting down into the root system of the hemlock trees, and they didn't want us to have trucks in there because it might destroy evidence. And so we did a lot of work with water backpacks, like a big squirt gun, put it out that way.
20: How many days did you stay working out at that site?
21: 17 days is the number I always use. I don't know if it's exactly right. I know it was 2 weeks. And that's only until the FBI left. And then after the FBI left and turned it over to the coroner, he insisted he wanted to make sure he could identify everybody on the plane. So the county had built these sift boxes and set them up. We were taking dirt from out of the crater, put it in the sift boxes and going through it by hand to look for teeth. You had to keep a stiff upper lip. Until we were done, you're still walking through human remains, body fluid, all that stuff. That's why we had to decon every day when we came back out of the where it had happened. And it's tough to do that. But there's things that have happened to me personally and to the station that it just... it brings out the good out of the worst situation. It's, you know, through this whole thing, we had I make it emotional. So many young kids come that were handicapped, and they were making braided flags or safety pins with colored, like the flag, and they were selling them to give us money. It just tears your heart apart. I mean, so I mean, a lot of good came out of I wish I could go back and find them all and thank them again.
3: 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Schaefer has told his story every year since 2001. 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
3: It was 25 years ago this morning the terrorist attacks began that would change the fabric of American life. Planes hijacked by men linked to Al-Qaeda struck targets in New York and Washington, D.C.
1: It's just a very sad time. I reflect on it very sad. It's just, what a waste.
3: Learn how communities around the United States are gathering to remember, honor, and grieve on this anniversary of 9/11 right after 7:04 WESA News.
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23: From Marketplace in Washington, I'm Kimberly Adams. The twists and turns of the war in the Middle East make it difficult to forecast the future of oil prices. But this week, the U.S. Energy Information Administration gave it a go. It released its short-term energy outlook on Wednesday. Marketplace's Nancy Marshall-Genzer took a look.
24: The U.S. Energy Information Administration, or EIA, expects benchmark Brent crude will average around $90 a barrel for the second half of this year. That's almost 5% higher than the agency's last forecast. Eric Smith is associate director of the Tulane Energy Institute.
25: I think it's as accurate as you can be, but there's a lot of assumptions behind any oil price forecast.
24: The EIA says part of the problem is global oil reserves have fallen by 400 million barrels so far this year. But the agency also forecasts that more oil will gradually start flowing through the Strait of Hormuz. Eugene Goltz focuses on national security and economic policy at the University of Notre Dame. He says shippers might be able to adjust to a new normal.
26: The cargo is so valuable that I kind of expect more and more people to suck up the cost
24: of their oil tankers occasionally being attacked in the Strait of Hormuz. Goltz says some oil-producing countries are using their own national tankers to shuttle oil out of the strait and transfer it to other ships waiting safely outside. But Goltz says nobody really knows what will happen. He points to predictions from the end of last year.
26: No one was forecasting that there would be a war in Iran that would cause huge disruption, and so all the forecasts are wrong.
24: Even the EIA notes that this report was finalized on September 3rd and, quote, does not specifically account for market events after that day. I'm Nancy Marshall-Genzer for Marketplace.
23: Let's check in on oil markets now. Brent crude is up 3.5% at $103.84 a barrel. West Texas Intermediate crude is up at $99.12 a barrel. Dow, S&P, and NASDAQ futures are all up about 0.6%, with the Dow future up 304 points.
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23: We're continuing to check in with businesses dealing with the fallout of tariffs. Today, it's one across the northern border into Canada. Haven Greens is a 5-acre indoor farm located in King City, Ontario, about an hour and a half north of Toronto. I visited the farm a little more than a year ago, shortly after their very first harvest and at the beginning of the U.S.-Canada trade war. Today, I'm checking back in with founder and CEO Jay Wilmot. Jay, it's good to reconnect.
0: Hey, Kimberly. Thanks so much for having me back on the show.
23: So how has business been?
0: So we've been making great progress in the Canadian market. We're now in all five of what we call Canada's major retailers. So Loblaws, Sobeys, Metro, Costco, and Walmart. We just launched our first shipments to Walmart yesterday. And we also are now sending greens to the Associated Grocers of Western Canada.
23: For the benefit of our listeners here, can you just briefly share a bit more about what your business does?
0: Sure. So we operate Canada's first fully automated leafy greens greenhouse here in King City, Ontario. So we operate a fully touchless, pesticide-free, advanced indoor growing facility. It's in a greenhouse, and we harvest fresh leafy greens for Canadians. And we do export a little bit to the U.S. 365 days a year.
23: When we last spoke, you said that the U.S.'s trade war with Canada, that was last year when the trade war was kicking off, that it was boosting your business because more Canadians were looking to buy Canadian rather than import lettuce from the United States, which people typically did. How have things been going since then?
0: Well, we're trying to expand our greenhouse because we're sold out and we can't grow enough to satisfy market demand in Canada. So that's a good problem to have. But the reality is that even with us and a few other new entrants into the Canadian greenhouse market on the leafy green side, you know, there's still a vastly outsized reliance on imported fresh produce into Canada. And it's not about it. We've got a trade war going on. But at the end of the day, it's not about whether it's Canadian or American. It's about a fresh product that tastes good, that's healthy, that people can afford. And so for us, that's the real purpose of expanding our business.
23: One of the things you mentioned to me about your process when I came up to visit your facility is that because it's completely touchless, you reduce your risk of foodborne illnesses with your lettuce and your leafy greens. We've had some issues with that here in the United States as of late. And I wonder if that's affected your business at all.
0: There was a cascading economic effect that found its way into the Canadian market as a result of what happened in the United States with cyclospora. The category in the United States for packaged salads in July and August reduced by almost 30%. So a huge drop off. And then in Canada, in Quebec in particular, a lot of romaine lettuce is grown in the summer months, and about half of it is typically exported into the United States market. So in this case, with a 30% reduction in the category in the States, Quebec farmers were either unable to sell into the U.S. or were selling at a loss. And so in Canada, we started to see a proliferation of just excess supply across the board. Romaine lettuce in particular became very cheap. And so we had to compete with that. You know, our product is differentiated enough. And obviously the foodborne pathogen issue pushed some people towards us. We actually expanded our share of category by about 11% over the same period. But we were still down in sales on aggregate about 10%.
23: Jay Wilmot is founder and CEO of Haven Greens in King City, Ontario, in Canada. Jay, thank you so much.
0: Thanks so much, Kimberly.
23: In Washington, I'm Kimberly Adams with the Marketplace Morning Report. 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
3: 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Marketplace airs right after All Things Considered at 6:30. I'm Jeremy Scott. As we come up on the 7 o'clock hour, it's 64 degrees in Pittsburgh. In 704 WESA News, what do you think about paid parental leave being mandatory in Allegheny County? Supporters and critics met to talk about that very issue last night. We'll give you a little bit of a snippet of what they had to say.
7: 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Music director Manfred Honeck conducts Mendelssohn's Italian Symphony alongside Kirill Gerstein, performing Brahms' Second Piano Concerto. 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
14: Good morning. 25 years ago today, hijackers flew planes into the World Trade Center and the Pentagon. Another plane crashed in Pennsylvania. We remember that day in this hour of Morning Edition from NPR News. The September 11 attacks killed nearly 3,000 people. I'm Steve Inskeep.
5: And I'm Michelle Martin. We remember the day that upended America's sense of security and changed the country and the world. As energy prices rise, Fed policymakers look closely at today's inflation report. Also, how swing voters in the battleground state of Michigan feel about President Trump's trade war with Canada. It is Friday, September 11th. On this day in 2008, presidential candidates John McCain and Barack Obama put politics aside and visited Ground Zero together to honor the victims of 9/11. News is next.
6: Live from NPR News in Washington, I'm Windsor Johnston. Today marks 25 years since the September 11th terrorist attacks. Nearly 3,000 people were killed at the World Trade Center, the Pentagon, and on United Flight 93 that crashed in western Pennsylvania. Ceremonies will be held at all three sites to remember those who died. In the days and months after the attacks, thousands of people helped search the wreckage at the World Trade Center. NPR's Jasmine Guards reports advocates say the crews included more than 2,000 immigrants who lacked legal status.
8: Many immigrant workers have gotten workers' comp and helped through the James DeDroga 9/11 Health and Compensation Act, but advocates say many without legal status are too scared to apply. Lucelli asked that we withhold her last name for fear of deportation. She worked at Ground Zero wearing a paper mask and rubber gloves. Since then, she's battled breast cancer and asthma. The attack released hundreds of tons of toxic debris into the air. There have been more than 57,000 cancer cases related to exposure. The 9/11 Immigrant Worker Freedom Act would give Ground Zero workers a path to citizenship. It was introduced in 2017 and reintroduced in 2025, but remains stalled in Congress. Jasmine Garst, NPR News, New York.
6: President Trump and Vice President J.D. Vance closed out the Republican midterm convention in Dallas last night with an appeal for party unity. NPR's Tamara Keith reports.
9: At the end of last night, the upper deck of the arena was actually totally empty as red, white, and blue and gold balloons dropped from the ceiling. The president's favorite tenor sang America the Beautiful and Phantom of the Opera, and the president was undoubtedly in his happy place, closing his eyes and swaying on stage. But it's just not clear that his party is in any better place than it was when it started.
6: NPR's Tamara Keith reporting. The Labor Department will give an update on inflation this morning. NPR Scott Horsley reports the news will be closely watched by the Federal Reserve.
10: Forecasters think the report will show that consumer prices in August were up about 3.4% from a year ago. They think the cost of living rose nearly 0.5% between July and August, thanks in part to a surge in energy prices amid renewed fighting in and around the Strait of Hormuz. Gasoline prices have been climbing and diesel prices have soared to an all-time high. The inflation report will help to inform policymakers at the Federal Reserve as they try to decide whether to raise interest rates next week. The central bank has kept its benchmark rate steady since December, but not without some debate. Three members of the rate-setting committee voted to raise rates at the last Fed meeting in July. Scott Horsley, NPR News, Washington.
6: This is NPR News.
3: And right now in Pittsburgh, 64 degrees. I'm Jeremy Scott with 90.5 WESA News. Allegheny County Council is seeking feedback on a proposal to mandate 18 weeks of paid parental leave for new parents. Residents made the case for and against the policy at a hearing last night. Kerry Nolan Robeson with the Northside North Shore Chamber of Commerce says her organization supports the idea of paid parental leave, but not the proposed policy.
11: It assumes that every employer has the financial flexibility to absorb months of paid leave while simultaneously funding replacement staffing, maintaining operations, and continuing to serve customers or clients. For many of our members, that simply is not reality.
3: County Council is accepting public comments on the plan through September 18th. Governor Josh Shapiro signed a bill this week mandating recess for Pennsylvania students in kindergarten through fifth grade. WHYY's Corey Sharber has more.
13: The law requires districts to offer students 30 minutes of recess every day. Shapiro said recess is important for development, allowing students to take a break from learning, get outside, and, quote, just be kids.
15: A lot of times you learn in a classroom, reading a book, listening to a teacher, but a lot of times you also learn on a playground.
13: Sixth graders in the same building as K through five students will also get the right to recess. Earlier this year, Philadelphia Public School advocates celebrated similar changes to the district's student wellness policy, guaranteeing students recess, bathroom access, and water breaks. Corey Sharber, WHYY News.
3: The Pennsylvania Department of Transportation is looking to high schoolers for innovative solutions to an old problem. The problem being that bridges and tunnels are old, and modern vehicles are big and are banging them up. PennDOT says some 600 state bridges have been struck by overheight vehicles in recent years, causing lane closures, emergency response, and expensive repairs. Proposals should focus on identifying hazards before a collision, improving safety, protecting infrastructure, and minimizing disruptions. The state is looking for youth proposals through the end of January with the winning team to get money. Nearly 5 months after the ribbon was cut at the U.S. Community Field at Hazelwood Green, the site tonight will play host to its first ever high school football game. The Central Catholic Vikings host the Pine Richland Rams at 7:07. The 3,000-seat venue is the result of many investments, including a $10.8 million boost from the Richard King Mellon Foundation. It's part of the 178-acre Hazelwood Green development. Pirates beat the Chicago White Sox yesterday 2-0, end up sweeping the Sox in that series. The Buccos will stay in Chicago for the weekend. They will play the Cubs for a series that begins this afternoon at 2:20. Cloudy early today, becoming sunny, and a high today in the low 80s. 64 degrees right now in Pittsburgh. And in Apollo, it's 63. 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
5: It's Morning Edition from NPR News. I'm Michelle Martin.
14: And I'm Steve Inskeep. 25 years ago this morning, Americans heard news of a plane that struck the World Trade Center.
5: For many people, it wasn't until the second plane struck that they knew it was an attack. At the Pentagon, U.S. military officers were watching TV images of the attack when a plane struck there. A fourth plane crashed in rural Shanksville, Pennsylvania. A quarter century later, communities around the U.S. are gathering to remember.
14: And NPR's Brian Mann is in Lower Manhattan at the 9/11 Memorial. He entered just as the sun was rising. And Brian, what have you been seeing?
16: Steve, when I first arrived here, the Memorial Park was almost empty, and it was still. The somber pools that marked the place where the Twin Towers stood were glowing in that first date. And now what I'm seeing is more and more people arriving, first responders and families and dignitaries. Of course, they're gathering to remember that day when plumes of fire billowed from the World Trade Center that stood just above where I'm sitting now, followed by the collapse and, of course, a day of unbearable scenes, confusion and horror as planes hit the Pentagon and crashed in rural Pennsylvania.
14: What are you hearing from people about that day and the 25 years since?
16: I've heard so much sorrow and regret. 2,977 people died on that day. I spoke with Paul Keating, whose mother Barbara died when American Airlines Flight 11 crashed into the North Tower. And her remains, Steve, were finally found and identified just last year. So Barbara Keating's being laid to rest today in Massachusetts.
1: We carved the headstone 25 years ago, but, you know, she wasn't there. And now she will be. This feels like, at least to some degree, some closure.
16: And the losses weren't just on 9/11. After the terror attack, the U.S. launched wars in Afghanistan and Iraq. At least 7,000 U.S. service members died. And I spoke about that with Reverend Eric Olson. He served with the New York National Guard both here at Ground Zero and later on a tour in Iraq.
4: As the war went on, I did a lot of death notifications. I was with a lot of families who lost their sons and daughters. And it's just a very sad time. I reflect on it very sad. It's just, what a waste.
16: Olson and others I spoke to said they think Americans responded with real courage after 9/11. But I also heard from people who think this event left the U.S. more afraid and more politically and culturally divided.
17: What are the ceremonies today supposed to be like?
16: Well, they're all over the country, of course. This big gathering here will include people reading the names of those lost. There will be moments of silence. Former President Joe Biden and Vice President J.D. Vance will be here. Speaking last week, Vance urged people to unify on this day.
18: And I encourage every American, particularly the people who are young enough to not really remember that day, just to tune in for a couple of hours and see what it meant.
16: President Trump will be in Washington, D.C. He's expected to speak at the Pentagon. And there will also be commemorations in Shanksville, Pennsylvania, where United Airlines Flight 93 crashed.
17: And let's talk about the ceremony there in New York. I understand there's a series of moments of silence, and in fact, there's a new one. What is it?
16: Yeah, this is a big change, Steve. A new moment of silence, seven in all today. This is meant to honor those who've died from 9/11-related illnesses over the last 25 years. After breathing toxic air in Manhattan after the attack, this week New York officials disclosed new information about just how dangerous the air was in the city. Tens of thousands of people, including first responders and Manhattan residents, got sick. They'll be remembered for the first time today.
17: NPR's Brian Mann in Lower Manhattan. Thanks so much, Brian.
16: Thanks, Steve.
19: Let's turn now to someone who helped shape the narrative in New York on the day of the 9/11 attacks and in the days that followed. John Avlon was chief speechwriter to then-Mayor Rudy Giuliani, and he's with us now. John Avlon, good morning.
20: Good morning.
19: I just want to start with a question we all seem to ask each other about, you know, after events like this. Where were you on 9/11? Is there something about that day that really sticks to you?
20: Oh, everything about that day. That sticks with me. I saw the plane fly over my apartment window at the time. It was low and loud, but no one had any conception of one plane.
21: Sixth Avenue, and I was on the steps of City Hall when the towers fell, which was three blocks away.
19: What do you remember about your time with Mayor Giuliani in those moments? Many people have such vivid memories of him kind of taking charge and kind of walking the streets and sort of comforting people and encouraging people. What do you remember?
21: He did, and it's hard for folks to remember today because for many people he's been defined by his last act, but I think history will remember him for his actions on 9/11. It brought out the best in Rudy. He was crisp and decisive and on the front lines. He was able to express sorrow when asked, at the police academy where we reestablished city government the afternoon of the attack, how many had died. And he just simply said, more than any of us can bear, which will eternally be true. And remember, the president of the United States was flying around to safe locations across the United States most of that day. And so Rudy really was the voice that people turned to for information, even in that fog of war in Lower Manhattan.
19: What do you remember about working with others at City Hall to help the city kind of grieve and understand, or at least try to get through what was happening in the days after the attacks?
20: Well, there was no way, certainly, to comprehend what had occurred, because nothing like it had occurred in our history. You know, there was, and many of us in City Hall were personally deeply affected. The mayor's right hand, Beth Hatton, lost her husband, Captain Terry Hatton, who was the captain of Rescue One. And she found out she was pregnant on the day of his funeral. But there was an enormous amount of solidarity and a sense of mission, obviously. And it fell to us in the speechwriting team to try to help make sense of the moment, primarily in writing eulogies, providing some measure of comfort for the 343 firefighters' families who lost their loved ones, the police officers and Port Authority police officers, but also to try to sum up the meaning of what we had seen, which was that I believe then and I believe now that we met the worst of humanity with the best of humanity, as a civil society does to a massive attack. And for me, the key images will always be not the towers coming down, but the people who

0: And don't forget, the Steelers have their first regular season game this Sunday at 1 o'clock at Acrisure Stadium against the Atlanta Falcons.
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8: 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I'm Michelle Martin.
9: I'm Steve Inskeep, and this is how Morning Edition sounded on this day 25 years ago.
10: Breaking news from New York City, where two planes, have hit both towers of the World Trade Center in Lower Manhattan.
9: That's the late Bob Edwards, the longtime host of this show. On September 11th, 2001, Bob stayed on the air as one detail after another, each harder to believe than the last, came to light. You can hear the moment he reacted to the first tower falling.
10: The Federal Aviation Administration has grounded air traffic in the United States because of reports that these planes that crashed into the World Trade Center today, reports that these planes were hijacked, so the FAA has grounded these air traffic. One of the towers of the World Trade Center appears to have completely collapsed. I am obviously watching television pictures. At least a good part of one tower has fallen to the ground.
8: That is sound from this program 25 years ago today. I was working for ABC News then, and although I was based here in D.C., I happened to be in New York heading to an assignment in Lower Manhattan when we all realized something terrible was happening. So we turned around and we ran to the office to figure out how we could help. And now I want to play a clip from ABC's Nightline. I was on the streets of Manhattan in the days after the attacks to ask people how they were coping.
11: I felt that I had to be here and I had to walk around. I had to really feel it to know that I could be okay with going to work again.
8: Really?
11: Yeah. Okay. If I didn't do it, I don't think I could just walk in one day and just start working. I had to walk around and feel that it was okay.
12: But the sense of tension was never far away.
13: On the way here, the train stopped in mid between, you know, sections, and everybody on the train was nervous.
8: Really?
13: Rightfully so. Yeah.
8: How could you tell they were nervous?
13: Because everybody just sort of like clammed up and looked around like, what's going on?
8: Again, that's courtesy of my former work home, ABC News, and those are some of the voices of people near Ground Zero in New York City 25 years ago. And you know, Steve, I had not listened to or watched any of the stories I worked on until yesterday when we were getting ready for today. I know I was at Ground Zero at some point because I remember my cousin, who's a medical professional, calling me after every live shot, telling me, yelling at me actually, to put on your mask.
9: Wow.
8: Put on your mask. Put on your mask.
9: Good advice, we find out.
8: But I don't remember. I don't remember how I got there. I don't remember how I left. I don't remember how long I was down there. Because I got to be honest with you, it's like waking up from a nightmare. You know you were having a bad dream, but you can't remember the details because you really don't want to.
9: Yeah, impossible to even absorb what was happening in the moment. I want to mention that thing that we heard Bob witness, the first tower going down, is not a thing that I saw at all on 9/11. After the plane struck, I got a call. I was in Washington. I was told, go to the Pentagon. Something is happening at the Pentagon. So I ran downstairs. I got into a taxi. The radio said one tower was down. But this is before smartphones. I had no video. I had no way to see it. I spent 15 hours watching the Pentagon burn and did not actually see that video of the towers going down until the next day. What I saw was the smoke and flames at the Pentagon. And we have a recording here of some of what I told Bob Edwards that morning.
14: I'm looking at one of the west sides of this. I believe it is what is known as the mall entrance of the Pentagon, and looking at this enormous notch, as I think someone else described it, that has been cut in the building here. It is from the top of the building all the way down to the bottom. Pardon me while that emergency vehicle passes. All the way down to the bottom, and an enormous gap has been cut in this building. Much of the rest of the wall is blackened, and a fire truck is now spraying water on that. I spoke just a little while ago to a U.S. Army lieutenant colonel who was inside the building and not very far. He said that he was in the building. They'd actually turned on the television in the office. They were watching coverage of the explosions at the World Trade Center in New York City, and all of a sudden an enormous explosion rocked their building. They got a bunch of people together and tried to move toward the site of the explosion to rescue people and were unable to get anywhere near because of what he described as the intense heat.
9: That's some of our coverage from Morning Edition. 25 years ago, I was just outside the Pentagon. Within a few weeks, Michelle, I was in Afghanistan covering the war there, later the war in Iraq. And I think often about how there was a generation of American troops, of contractors, of medical personnel, of journalists, of diplomats, of other kinds of people, not to mention tens of millions of Afghans and Iraqis and people in other countries who were affected by the events of that time in the 25 years since.
8: And of course, it's changed our politics, but it has shaped personal decisions.
9: Yeah.
8: I mean, there are people, I know this, who decided to have a child or not have a child because of 9/11. There are people who decided to stay in New York or not stay in New York because of 9/11, not to mention the way we think about security, the way we think about civil liberties, the way we are still fighting over these questions as part of our politics, what we are willing to accept in terms of access to public spaces or not. You know, all of these things are shaping us on a day-to-day basis, whether we recognize it or not.
9: Absolutely. It seems, it can feel that we're in this different era, which I guess you would call the Trump era, but it has been shaped by the politics of 9/11 and the wars that followed. One of President Trump's themes was, we're not getting into any more foreign wars. And that had resonance because so many Americans were frustrated by the time that they had spent overseas and the treasure that we had spent overseas and the lives that had been lost overseas. And of course, the United States remains in foreign wars in that region that are in some ways tangentially connected to that time. And you also think about security. This country did so much and spent so much for security, but there were some people who felt, in the end, less secure.
8: Among them are people who are Muslim and who wear, you know, clothing or who choose to attire themselves in clothing that's identified with their religion, their sense of safety in the world. It absolutely has to have been compromised by this. But also people who are of other religions, people who are Jewish. I mean, the anti-Semitic conspiracy theories, all of these things, the rise of the white nationalist movement, all of these things are things that we are experiencing as part of the legacy of 9/11.
9: Millions of Americans, even adults, were not alive on that day, but it continues to affect us. And we will continue to cover the aftermath throughout this day on the 25th anniversary of 9/11. 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
15: 25 years after the September 11th terror attacks, the case against the alleged co-conspirators still hasn't gone to trial.
16: 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You can't do both.
15: I'm Sasha Pfeiffer. We'll explain why the 9/11 case remains in limbo on All Things Considered from NPR News.
0: 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We are approaching 7:30 at 64 degrees in Pittsburgh. Cloudy early today, becoming sunny as the day progresses. A high today in the low 80s.
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18: Live from NPR News in Washington, I'm Kristen Wright. 25 years ago today, terrorists hijacked four commercial planes and flew into the World Trade Center in New York City, the Pentagon, and a field near Shanksville, Pennsylvania. The September 11th attacks killed close to 3,000 people. Stories of lives lost and heroism are being shared as the nation pauses to remember. Observances will take place at the 9/11 Memorial and Museum, the Pentagon, and the Flight 93 National Memorial. President Trump took the stage for a second night at the Republican midterm convention in Dallas last night with a clear message.
19: But if the Democrats get in, they'll destroy everything that we built. They'll ruin our country. So on Election Day, November 3rd, you got to do me a favor. You got to get out and vote, and you're going to pretend I'm on the ballot, because in a way I am on the ballot.
18: He repeated his plan to send every American adult citizen $5,000 if the GOP stays in control of Congress. Federal law prohibits buying votes. Trump has framed the payments as a financial benefit for all. Higher mortgage rates caused existing home sales to fall last month, NPR Stephen Bisaha reports.
20: Higher mortgage rates caused existing home sales in August to fall 1.2% from a year earlier, according to the National Association of Realtors. September likely won't provide any relief since mortgage rates have climbed even higher this month.
18: This is NPR News.
0: And right now in Pittsburgh, it's 64 degrees. I'm Jeremy Scott with 90.5 WESA News. Supporters and critics clashed over a proposal to mandate paid parental leave in Allegheny County at a public hearing last night. A policy introduced earlier this year would require all employers in the county to offer 18 weeks of paid leave after the birth or legal adoption of a child. County Council is accepting public comments on the plan through September 18th. PennDOT is looking to high schoolers for innovative solutions to an old problem, old bridges and tunnels being banged up by modern vehicles. PennDOT says some 600 state bridges have been struck by overheight vehicles in recent years, causing lane closures, emergency response, and expensive repairs. The state is looking for youth proposals through the end of January with the winning team to get money. Nearly 5 months after the ribbon was cut at the U.S. Community Field at Hazelwood Green, the site tonight will play host to its first ever high school football game. The Central Catholic Vikings host the Pine Richland Rams at 7:07. The 3,000-seat venue is the result of many investments, including a $10.8 million boost from the Richard King Mellon Foundation. Governor Josh Shapiro signed a bill this week guaranteeing Pennsylvania students in kindergarten through fifth grade at 30 minutes of recess a day. Shapiro says recess is a necessary part of academic development. According to state guidelines, recess should be outdoors when possible, focus on play-based learning, and encourage screen-free activities. This is WESA News.
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9: It's Morning Edition from NPR News. I'm Steve Inskeep.
8: And I'm Michelle Martin. Good morning. So, have you been to a gas station lately? If so, then you know that energy prices are going up. We'll get an update this morning on the cost of living more broadly. It's the last big economic report the Federal Reserve will see before policymakers vote next week on whether to raise interest rates. NPR's Scott Horsley is with us now to tell us more about this. Good morning, Scott.
1: Good morning, Michelle.
8: So, as I just said, a lot of people have been experiencing pain at the pump lately. What's going on with that?
1: Yeah, the U.S. war with Iran has been heating up, and that is causing more volatility in the oil market. Brent crude oil prices are back above $100 a barrel. Gas prices are up. And just this morning, AAA said the average price of diesel fuel has topped $6 a gallon for the first time ever. Tyrone Dozier was putting diesel in his RV a few days ago to run the engine and the air conditioner, and it took more than one swipe of his credit card just to cover half a tank.
2: My card ain't gonna let me put but 175. I probably start over, put about, I might put 300 in here. Going down the road, my air conditioner is running off my generator, so I gotta put a little extra for that.
1: Now, rising energy prices are likely to be a big part of the story in today's inflation report. But, you know, that report only goes through August, and we know pump prices continue to climb sharply through the early part of September.
8: Beyond the gas pump, Scott, what's happening to inflation overall?
1: It's kind of a mixed bag, actually. The overall cost of living is still climbing much faster than 2% per year, which is the Federal Reserve's target. And that could signal a need to raise interest rates next week. But, you know, in some areas like services, inflation appears to be cooling off. So Fed policymakers really have to try to figure out which way is the big trend line moving. Fed Governor Chris Waller said at a Reuters event last week, he and his Fed colleagues are going to be studying today's inflation report very closely.
3: If there is continued progress towards our 2% goal, then I'm willing to support holding the policy rate at its current level. But if inflation comes in hot, I would consider a rate hike.
1: One big question is whether today's high fuel prices start to push up the cost of other goods that get transported around the country by truck or train. Fed policymakers are also going to be looking at the effect of the new tariffs that the president has ordered on goods from Canada, ranging up to 50%, and how the artificial intelligence boom is affecting the price of things like computer equipment and building materials.
8: So, Scott, you've been telling us how the new chairman of the Federal Reserve has deliberately avoided telegraphing where he thinks interest rates should go. What are investors thinking?
1: Yeah, it's a good question. You know, oftentimes we have a pretty good idea of what's going to happen with interest rates before the Federal Reserve acts, but not this time. Not only is Fed Chairman Kevin Warsh allergic to providing what's known as forward guidance, but there's also just a lot of uncertainty. You know, energy costs are rising fast, but other prices appear to be leveling off, so you know, which is the true story? There are some real differences of opinion among members of the Fed's rate-setting committee. Three members of the committee voted to raise interest rates at the last Fed meeting in July. They were outvoted. This time around, Kathy Bosjancic, who's chief economist at Nationwide, the big insurance firm, says it could be a close call.
4: I suppose it will be a good family fight, as Chair Warsh has talked about. It could very well be that even if war inflation comes in a little bit softer, it's not soft enough. And the bond market's got about 70% odds that we get a rate hike next week.
1: And whatever the Federal Reserve does with short-term interest rates, the bond market is already signaling higher long-term borrowing costs. The yield on 10-year treasuries is closing in on 5%, and that means higher interest rates for things like home mortgages and car loans.
8: That is NPR's Scott Horsley. Scott, thank you.
1: You're welcome.
9: Next, we have the sound of focus groups of voters in Michigan. In a focus group, you pull together a small group of voters, sometimes in a room, sometimes on the equivalent of a Zoom call, and you let them talk. There are fewer voters than in a poll, but you get deeper insight. NPR convened these focus groups in partnership with two research organizations, and in them, swing voters in Michigan seemed unhappy about the trade war with Canada. Here's NPR's Ashley Lopez.
24: Samantha was one of 13 Michiganders who participated in online focus groups Wednesday night. She, like everyone else in these groups, voted for Joe Biden in 2020, but then in 2024, she backed Trump.
25: My only reason for really voting for him was in the hope of kind of fixing the economy. And right now, from where I am, I would consider myself like middle class. Things are more expensive, such as food, gas. Gas is like $4.39 by my house.
24: Samantha, like all participants, took part under the condition that her last name would not be used. She and most others expressed deep frustration that prices are not coming down. And now voters like PJ are worried some might climb even higher thanks to Trump's tariff standoff with Canada.
10: Prices are going to go up. I mean, that's, you know, the more we put tariffs on stuff, the more they put tariffs on stuff. Lack of trade. I mean, prices are just ultimately going to go up for all of us.
24: These focus groups were held by messaging firm Engages and market research recruiter Nelson Recruiting. Rich Tao, the president of Engages, moderated both sessions. Tao says these voters are particularly worried about America's souring relationship with Canada because of how geographically close the state is to the country.
11: So it's real for them. It's proximate. They're concerned that this is going to be damaging to them personally and to the state overall.
24: Among the 13 voters who participated, 11 said the trade war with Canada would be bad for Michigan. 9 said they were worried these higher tariffs could affect what they personally pay for some products. Barbara and Sylvia say they are bracing for price spikes on items they often purchase that they know are made across the border.
12: I just go into the stores and I looked at my shampoo and I said, okay, this is going to go up 50%. You know, I mean, because my shampoo is made in Canada.
13: Well, I like to buy certain alcohol and other type of products. And if it's going to go up, it's going to cost me more. So I probably wouldn't be able to pick it up right away or would have to wait a little while and hope that maybe this will, you know, slow down and quiet down and they could get a better resolution from all of this.
24: And there could be a political cost if prices don't come down, especially in a battleground state like Michigan. This year, voters there will weigh in on a close Senate race that could be key in deciding whether Democrats regain control of the chamber. And while focus groups are not scientifically significant like polls, they do provide insight into what this politically powerful sliver of the electorate is thinking and feeling. Tao says it's clear that high prices remain the key issue for these swing voters.
11: They complain bitterly about the high prices of an endless number of goods, groceries, gasoline, go down the list. So they are not in a happy mood when it comes to the cost of everyday goods. So the tariffs just add more fuel to the fire.
24: For Mohammed, this is part of a larger problem with how the country's economy is structured. Wealthier Americans have done really well, but he says everyone else is having a really hard time.
14: I think the money isn't circulating back from the rich back to the poor nearly enough. I think it's being hoarded more and more and more.
24: But the focus group voters aren't aligned on who is to blame for this imbalance. But when it comes to high prices, a lot of voters say the blame is squarely with Trump. Ashley Lopez, NPR News.
0: You've got Morning Edition on Pittsburgh's NPR News Station 90.5 at WESA. I'm Jeremy Scott. Right now in Pittsburgh, it's 64 degrees. In the 25 years since United Flight 93 crashed into a field in Somerset County, volunteers and staff at the memorial site have been carefully preserving and retelling the stories of the 40 passengers and crew who fought back against the plane's hijackers. 90.5 WESA's Rachel McDevitt met with a few of the memorial's educators who teach to remember the events of September 11th, 2001, and brings us this story.
16: It's September in Shanksville again.
26: So August is over. So there's always dense blazing store, which is these purple flowers that come up in the field, and they're gone now, so we're out of August.
16: Adam Schaefer is walking along the path that circles the grounds from the visitor center to the Memorial Plaza. It's one of his favorite spots.
26: And first thing in the morning is an incredibly powerful place to come to because of how quiet it is. You can have sort of a moment of solitude here at this place where this happened. And to think about how different that day and that moment was when the silence was broken here.
16: Schaefer grew up in Shanksville and started working with the Memorial Project in 2005 as an intern. He's now the chief of interpretation and education for the memorial.
26: There was a rallying that occurred around this particular story and the passengers and crew from the families and the local community, as well as the regional and national community around this particular memorial and this story. And so it was really just, it was a confluence of those things that made this work so important.
16: The details of Flight 93 were able to be decoded because the plane's two black box recorders were recovered from the site, giving investigators audio from the cockpit and information on the plane's movements. And significantly, passengers were able to call loved ones using airphones installed on the plane before it crashed. The details of this story haven't changed since they were first uncovered.
26: The trick is to talk with people that have that lived memory. They know exactly where they were, what they were doing that morning, and then immediately turn around and be engaging to an 8 or a 10-year-old visitor and include them in the story and in a way that they are interested and they understand why the memorial's here and that they really are the future stewards of this story and this place.
16: About a third of Americans today were born after the 2001 terrorist attacks. In order to never forget, Schaefer says there needs to be education. Along with the nonprofit Friends of Flight 93, the National Park Service has created a program called Teach to Remember, which includes a 10-minute video overview of the events of 9/11 that teachers can show in lessons. But that didn't exist when Sam Keiser was going through school.
6: It was something I saw on, you know, on YouTube. You get YouTube clips and you would see it there. And I would say growing up, 9/11 education was kind of starting to come into the fray, but it was up to each educator of whether or not they were going to teach it. It wasn't like mandated curriculum or anything.
16: Keiser is 22 and holds a fellowship at the memorial named for passenger Richard J. Guadagno, who was a U.S. Fish and Wildlife Service biologist. Growing up, Keiser knew 9/11 was important, but he says people his age have more of a cultural understanding of the day over a strictly fact-based knowledge.
6: And that's kind of like the flashpoint that like we can kind of point and we're like, well, things got really bad then, and there's so many issues pertaining to, you know, surveillance and wars and that kind of thing that, right or not, people of my generation point to September 11th.
16: Keiser says young visitors to the memorial often ask about the physics of the crash. Once they start to understand the how, then questions can turn to why.
6: And that's a question I thought would show up more from younger folks, but I think it's a hard question to ask and answer, so maybe I'm glad I don't get that one as much.
16: Schaefer says educators might not have all the answers, but they can provide the connecting points between the attacks and life today. They can show the changes that have happened in technology and security.
26: But part of it is also highlighting stories that didn't make the original media cycle 25 years ago.
16: And making the stories personal. Schaefer encourages all staff and volunteers involved in recounting the story to choose two or three people to learn about in depth. That way, they can talk about them the same way they might bring up a family member or close friend.
26: And that's the approach. It really is to make them as human and as personable as we possibly can.
16: Schaefer says there will always be questions about what exactly happened that day in the cockpit of Flight 93 25 years ago.
26: And I think we can be thankful that they took the actions that they did and we're here at a memorial at a site in rural southwestern Pennsylvania where no further loss of life on 9/11 occurred as a result of what they did. And I think that's enough.
16: It's that message of determination and sacrifice that memorial staff will continue to tell. Rachel McDevitt, 90.5 WESA News.
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0: It's Morning Edition on 90.5 WESA. I'm Jeremy Scott. Last night, the closing night of the Republican midterm convention, it was President Trump's last formal convention as the Republican Party's leader. Vice President Vance also delivered remarks. You'll get takeaways and commentary after 8:04 WESA News. Sunday is the first regular season game for your Pittsburgh Steelers. It's happening at 1 p.m. at Acrisure Stadium against the Atlanta Falcons. I talked about this a little bit for the afternoon team a couple of days ago. Didn't get a chance to talk about it yesterday on these airwaves, but I thought I would take the opportunity now since we have a few seconds. They've got all kinds of new amenities at Acrisure this season. So if you're going to the stadium for a game, you might notice some new concessions. They've got Fourth and Flav Nacho with upscale nachos. They're going to do that in six different concession sections. Pierogies in that can be had in section 119. They've also got Three Little Pigs, which is a Pittsburgh twist on Pigs in a Blanket, in section 124. They're going to have Dippin' Dots ice cream at six concession stands. And for those who might like an adult beverage or three at a Steelers game, they've got what they're calling the Immaculate Refreshment. It's Starry Pop, which used to be Sierra Mist, now it's Starry, and it's added to a traditional screwdriver cocktail, orange juice and vodka, and will be served to, obviously, those 21 and older. They also replaced the turf this year, and it's going to be a brighter shade of green. It's called Tahoma 31, and it's supposed to be more weather-resistant.
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18: This is Morning Edition from NPR News. I'm Michelle Martin.
9: And I'm Steve Inskeep. September 11th. Divided the world for many people. The times before and after the attacks were completely different. On September 10, 2001, for example, I wasn't covering a war. Instead, I interviewed a rising lawmaker named Nancy Pelosi, who was seeking to become the first woman in party leadership in Congress. We met in the busy Speaker's lobby of the House of Representatives.
19: The fact that I am a woman only enhances the situation. It is a giant plus. Women across the country, as I campaigned for other Democrats, are very enthusiastic about finally breaking the barrier into the top leadership in the Congress, and why not?
9: Pelosi was the very last person I interviewed in that pre-9/11 world before I was sent to cover the Pentagon, which was struck by a plane the next morning in Washington. 25 years later, we've called back Nancy Pelosi to reflect on that time and how it changed the country. Speaker Pelosi, welcome back.
20: Thank you, Steve.
9: How did that day unfold for you?
20: That morning, I was in the leader's office, Dick Gephardt's office, as a leading appropriator. And he had brought together leadership of the Appropriations Committee to talk about how we would advance and put forth our legislative appropriations agenda. While we were in the meeting, the attack took place. And then we saw on TV what happened. And before you know it, it happened again. And we thought, are they doing a recall of it? No, because you can see smoke coming from two different buildings. It was shocking. It was shocking. When we saw the second attack was when we knew it was an attack on our country. It wasn't an accident of an airplane flying into a building, which is what we thought it was to begin with.
9: Did you have a moment of thinking they may be coming for the Capitol?
20: Well, everybody else did. The leader told us to just go to our offices, just get us out of there, out of the Capitol. Not necessarily because they would be coming. It was a possibility. It became more of a possibility when we got to our offices and could practically see the smoke coming from the Pentagon.
9: Right.
20: Oh, my God. Something bigger than we even thought. Smoke coming from the Pentagon. And that's when, you know, they just took us to an undisclosed location. Nobody knew very much. Everybody knew what they were seeing in the news because it was so spontaneous. What we did worry about is where the President of the United States was. When we went to the steps of the Capitol the night of 9/11, the evening of 9/11, and sang God Bless America, it was very unifying, Democrats and Republicans together.

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1: 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I'm Jeremy Scott. 65 degrees in Pittsburgh at 8:19. 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
2: WESA presents the next Town Hall Conversation in our Mind Matters series, confronting the mental health crisis across Western Pennsylvania. 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
1: 25 years after the September 11th terror attacks, the case against the alleged co-conspirators still hasn't gone to trial.
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3: 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Coming up on 8:30, it is 65 degrees in Pittsburgh, mostly sunny for today with a high in the low 80s.
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5: Live from NPR News in Washington, I'm Kristen Wright. Today marks 25 years since the September 11th attacks. The first moment of silence will be held at 8:46 Eastern this morning when the first plane flew into the World Trade Center. Terrorists hijacked four commercial airplanes and crashed them into the Twin Towers in Lower Manhattan and the Pentagon. Flight 93 went down in a field near Shanksville, Pennsylvania. Close to 3,000 people were killed in the attacks. President Trump will deliver remarks at a ceremony at the Pentagon. Vice President Vance is expected in New York. That ceremony is getting underway soon. Samantha Max from member station WNYC reports on how New Yorkers are reflecting on 9/11 and the weeks and months that followed.
6: On September 11, 2001, Joshua Raskin was a middle school social studies teacher. He told a WNYC reporter at the time that when school let out, he rode his bike south until he found a volunteer center.
7: I just wanted to help. I live in this city and I couldn't stand not being a part of this.
6: For days, Raskin helped with the recovery efforts.
8: I was a school teacher. I didn't have an actual credential to be helpful, but I thought of myself as someone that was good at counseling people and good at crisis management, and I just figured I could have a role in this.
6: He wanted to help his city heal. For NPR News, I'm Samantha Max in New York.
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3: And in Pittsburgh, 65 degrees. I'm Jeremy Scott with 90.5 WESA News. Supporters and critics clashed over a proposal to mandate paid parental leave in Allegheny County at a public hearing last night. A policy introduced earlier this year would require all employers in the county to offer 18 weeks of paid leave after the birth or legal adoption of a child. County Council is accepting public comments on the plan through September 18th. PennDOT is looking to high schoolers for innovative solutions to an old problem, old bridges and tunnels being banged up by modern vehicles. PennDOT says some 600 state bridges have been struck by overheight vehicles in recent years, causing lane closures, emergency response, and expensive repairs. The state is looking for youth proposals through the end of January, with the winning team to receive money. Nearly 5 months after the ribbon was cut at the U.S. Community Field at Hazelwood Green, the site tonight will play host to its first ever high school football game. The Central Catholic Vikings host the Pine Richland Rams at 7:07. The 3,000-seat venue is the result of many investments, including a $10.8 million boost from the Richard King Mellon Foundation. The Pittsburgh Pirates are 4.5 games back of a wild card playoff spot after sweeping the Chicago White Sox the last three nights. Last night's result was a 2-0 shutout. The Pirates remain in Chicago this weekend to play the Cubs starting this afternoon at 2:20. Sunny today, high of 82, 65 degrees at the moment in Pittsburgh, in Baldwin, 64. I'm Jeremy Scott, WESA News.
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10: It's Morning Edition from NPR News. I'm Michelle Martin.
11: And I'm Steve Inskeep. Now, the Republican plan for redistricting in Missouri is blocked after further court moves yesterday.
10: That included a Supreme Court order and later the state's highest election official being found in contempt of court. There's still a court challenge, but this is a win for Democrats after President Trump got Republicans to tilt several other districts their way in the battle for control of the House.
11: St. Louis Public Radio's Jason Rosenbaum has been covering this for over a year, and we ain't done, so he joins us now. Jason, good morning.
12: Thank you for having me.
11: Okay, so what was the ruling yesterday? What had happened? What's the backdrop?
12: So a federal judge in St. Louis had ordered that the Republican redistricting plan had to be used while he considers a case on it. But the U.S. Supreme Court blocked that yesterday with an unsigned order and no dissent. So that means the map Missouri Republicans passed at the behest of Trump is blocked while the case is considered. And there's not much time before the election to actually consider it. After the U.S. Supreme Court ended up acting, Missouri Secretary of State Denny Hoskins, a Republican who's been pushing for this GOP map, said he would go back to the old map used in the last two elections.
11: Oh, so he's now doing what the state Supreme Court wants him to do. He was in trouble with the state Supreme Court yesterday.
12: Yes, he was very much in trouble. So opposite from what the federal court did, the Missouri Supreme Court had already ruled that the GOP map could not be used. That was because redistricting opponents gathered hundreds of thousands of signatures to put the new map up for a vote in November. And the state court said you can't use the new map before voters approve it. But Hoskins was defying that order, and the state Supreme Court warned that he could be found in contempt. And after the U.S. Supreme Court ruling, he relented. Here's what he told reporters.
13: The only order that we have is from the Missouri Supreme Court. And so we have directed our local election authorities to follow the order of the Missouri Supreme Court.
12: Now, Hoskins was still found in contempt of court, but the state judges said that since he had corrected his stance, they would not punish him.
11: Okay, when you look at the map of Missouri, there's a couple of Democrats and a vast majority of Republicans in the congressional delegation, but there's really one seat at issue here, the one around Kansas City. Who holds it now?
12: It's Democratic Congressman Emanuel Cleaver. He's been in office for two decades, and the newer map sought to oust him by linking parts of Kansas City with rural areas. He told me yesterday that Missourians should be proud to have pushed back.
14: But I think that if we can get people around the country who may be looking at us as some kind of country bumpkin state, can also look at us and say, the people in Missouri are people who understand their power.
12: With Cleaver favored to win now, this would be one less seat the Republicans can count on in the midterms. Now, keep in mind, they still tilted several other seats around the country their way as Trump wanted.
11: Yeah, they had like a 10-seat advantage overall, maybe more like nine now. But where does this go next?
12: The federal case I mentioned still active. There are arguments next week. And Missouri Republican Congressman Bob Onder, one of the parties in it, said yesterday it's not over. But redistricting opponents say there's not enough time for the case, only a week before ballots start going out. Some legal experts told me the U.S. Supreme Court's move to block the GOP map already indicates what it would do if the case comes back to there again.
11: Although I'm sure the justices would insist that is not the case. The preliminary ruling does not necessarily say how they would rule, but we'll find out. Jason, thanks.
12: Thank you.
11: Jason Rosenbaum, St. Louis Public Radio. Every few years, the federal government conducts a survey on civil rights in this country. The government sends questions to nearly every public school in this country. Normally, we in the public hear the answers, but this year the results have come in slowly and very quietly. NPR's Janaki Mehta has been following this story and joins us now. Hi there, Janaki.
15: Hi, Steve.
16: Okay, so we have delayed information from this thing called the Civil Rights Data Collection. What is it?
15: Yeah, so the CRDC, it's the most comprehensive set of civil rights data that we have about students in this country. And this massive trove of data was designed to reveal things like which groups of students are being bullied or harassed, which students have access to AP classes, whether, say, students with disabilities are being restrained or secluded. And the latest CRDC we have now, it is 8 months later than promised, and it's information from the 23-24 school year.
16: Okay, so it's finally out. Researchers can begin looking at it. What are the kinds of things they have done with this information in the past?
15: Yeah, so researchers use it, educators, even parents can use it to get a full picture of the inequities that exist at school, what needs to be changed. The CRDC has even inspired legislation. Like earlier this year, Senator Cory Booker of New Jersey proposed a bill that would expand access to AP classes for minority and disabled students because the data showed they couldn't take as many of those classes at their schools. Hmm. I should emphasize this data is supposed to capture whether the civil rights of students are being met at school, and those laws haven't changed, but how the Trump administration defines them has. Like, for example, the Trump administration considers any policies that support minority students to be inherently discriminatory and worth investigating.
16: Ah, yes, the argument that it's racist to look into questions about race. I get it.
15: Exactly.
16: So this data came out later than expected. Is there anything else different about it?
15: The data, which I should mention, comes from this year over 97,000 schools. It's pretty hard to parse. So to make it usable, the department usually puts out a simple summary that anyone can understand. And they usually announce that the report is out. This time, they didn't do either of those things. And Catherine Lehman, who led the Office for Civil Rights under both the Obama and Biden administrations, said she's really glad the Ed Department did release some data.
17: But it didn't make it usable for somebody's mom to be able to see what's happening in a school community, advocate with a school board, all of which we worked really hard at the Office for Civil Rights to make available to the public.
16: Janaki, I think I'm beginning to understand why you're telling me that this data was released in a confusing way and not so much what the data is able to tell us.
15: Yeah, I have been in touch with several researchers who are hard at work analyzing the data, including Maitri Gopalan at the University of Oregon, and she and her team have started to publish a more digestible version of the CRDC on their own website. Now, she told me so far she can tell it is quality data, and it does reveal some new information on many things like how long teachers are staying in their jobs and the number of times corporal punishment was used on children with disabilities.
16: Ah, that last thing makes me want to know more. Is there some trend with corporal punishment in kids with disabilities?
15: Well, that is the thing. We just don't know yet because the way it was released makes it really hard to make an apples-to-apples comparison from years past. There's the fact that all the data on non-binary students was redacted from these files. And so researchers are trying to figure out how best to understand what the national trends actually look like.
16: Has the Trump administration explained to you why they changed the data or why they were delayed in putting it out?
15: They didn't explain the delay to me, but an Ed Department spokesperson did say more materials related to the most recent data are coming soon.
16: NPR's Janaki Mehta, thanks so much.
15: Thank you.
3: This is Morning Edition on Pittsburgh's NPR News Station, 90.5 WESA. I'm Jeremy Scott, 65 degrees right now in Pittsburgh. 25 years ago today, the 40 passengers and crew members of United Flight 93 stopped hijackers from flying into the U.S. Capitol, instead crashing into farmland in Shanksville, Pennsylvania. The Shanksville Volunteer Fire Department was one of the first responders at the scene, with Fire Chief Terry Schaefer at its helm. Since 9/11, a part of Schaefer's life has revolved around telling the story of what happened that day. He's now 70 years old, and following a heart transplant in 2022 and major back surgery earlier this year, he believes this will be the last year he tells the story at the fire hall. 90.5 WESA's Susan Scott Peterson went to Shanksville to speak with Schaefer about his memories of 9/11.
18: At what point did you think about being a firefighter?
19: 1977, July to be exact. It was right after the last Johnstown flood, and I was living in a suburb of Johnstown. The fire chief in that borough came over and said, "Thought I ought to come over and give this a try," and sort of hook, line, and sinker, as they say. I mean, they reeled me in, but just sort of interested me that people were willing to, you know, lay down their life to do something for somebody else. I don't know. I guess it's how we live. You know, this is what you do to serve other people.
18: And did you start at the fire department right away after you moved here?
19: Yeah. What else would you do? The fire chief at that time looked at me and he said, you got more training than the whole fire department put together, so you need to take this job.
18: But at that point, you know, in the late 80s and the 90s in Shanksville, where did you think your life was going? Like, how did you see it unfolding?
19: Just working at Pepsi. Really. I worked for Pepsi for 45 years. Drove tractor trailer, ran machinery, ran forklifts. Matter of fact, in 2001, when I was at Pepsi, I had just bought a cell phone, flip phone. I was a big shot. But my wife asked me who I thought I was buying that. And I said, well, you know, if I'm at work and doing my work, I can do fire chief stuff and save time by doing it on the phone there than coming home and doing it or going to the fire hall. And don't you know, on September 11th, I don't even know how she knew the number. She called me on that phone and said, you got to come home. I went right to the scene, pulled in there, and it was chaos. It's hard to describe because people look at you like you're nuts, but the plane really didn't exist because it had buried itself into the ground just from the amount of fuel they had on going coast to coast and the blunt force into the ground caused such a great explosion that anything that followed that plane down into the ground disintegrated because of the explosion in the fire. There wasn't any surviving what had happened there, but there was still a lot of fragments, wiring, and pieces of plane on fire. There were a lot of things hanging from the trees. The woods were on fire. The smell, jet fuel burning and human flesh burning, it's a smell you never forget. It's just a really eerie scene. I tell people when I go up there with them, they say about how beautiful it is and how, you know, and it is. But what you're looking at and what I'm looking at is two different things.
18: What did you think you were going to do? How did you think you were going to help at that point?
19: I mean, the obvious thing was to put out the fires. We had a lot of problems with the fire getting down into the root system of the hemlock trees, and they didn't want us to have trucks in there because it might destroy evidence. And so we did a lot of work with water backpacks, like big squirt gun, put it out that way.
18: How many days did you stay working out at that site?
19: 17 days is the number I always use. I don't know if it's exactly right. I know it was 2 weeks. And that's only until the FBI left. And then after the FBI left and turned it over to the coroner, he insisted he wanted to make sure he could identify everybody on the plane. So the county had built these sift boxes and set them up. We were taking dirt from out of the crater, put it in the sift boxes and going through it by hand to look for teeth. He had to keep a stiff upper lip. Until we were done, you're still walking through human remains, body fluid, all that stuff. That's why we had to decon every day when we came back out of the where it had happened, and it's tough to do that. But there's things that have happened to me personally or into the station that it brings out the good out of the worst situation. It's, you know, through this whole thing, we had let me get emotional. So many young kids come that were handicapped, and they were making braided flags or safety pins with colored, like the flag, and they were selling them to give us money. It just tears your heart apart. I mean, a lot of good came out of, you know, I wish I could go back and find them all and thank them again.
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3: It's Morning Edition on 90.5 WESA. I'm Jeremy Scott. It was indeed 25 years ago this morning that the terrorist attacks began that would change the fabric of American life. Planes hijacked by people linked to Al-Qaeda struck targets in New York and Washington, D.C.
21: It's just a very sad time. I reflect on it very sad. It's just, what a waste.
3: Learn how communities around the United States are gathering to remember, honor, and grieve right after 9:04 WESA News. 65 right now in Pittsburgh.
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1: 25 years after the September 11th terror attacks, the case against the alleged co-conspirators still hasn't gone to trial. 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
23: From Marketplace in Washington, I'm Kimberly Adams. The twists and turns of the war in the Middle East make it difficult to forecast the future of oil prices. But this week, the U.S. Energy Information Administration gave it a go. It released its short-term energy outlook on Wednesday. Marketplace's Nancy Marshall-Genzer took a look.
25: The U.S. Energy Information Administration, or EIA, expects benchmark Brent crude will average around $90 a barrel for the second half of this year. That's almost 5% higher than the agency's last forecast. Eric Smith is associate director of the Tulane Energy Institute.
26: I think it's as accurate as you can be, but there's a lot of assumptions behind any oil price forecast.
25: The EIA says part of the problem is global oil reserves have fallen by 400 million barrels so far this year. But the agency also forecasts that more oil will gradually start flowing through the Strait of Hormuz. Eugene Goltz focuses on national security and economic policy at the University of Notre Dame. He says shippers might be able to adjust to a new normal.
27: The cargo is so valuable that I kind of expect more and more people to suck up the cost
25: of their oil tankers occasionally being attacked in the Strait of Hormuz. Goltz says some oil-producing countries are using their own national tankers to shuttle oil out of the strait and transfer it to other ships waiting safely outside. But Goltz says nobody really knows what will happen. He points to predictions from the end of last year.
27: No one was forecasting that there would be a war in Iran that would cause huge disruption, and so all the forecasts are wrong.
25: Even the EIA notes that this report was finalized on September 3rd and, quote, does not specifically account for market events after that day. I'm Nancy Marshall-Genzer for Marketplace.
23: We just got the latest inflation data for August. The consumer price index went up 0.4% in a month. That means inflation is running at 3.4% year over year. Let's see how the markets are reacting. Dow, S&P and NASDAQ futures are up in the 0.6% to 0.7% range, with the Dow future up 392 points.
24: 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Bitwarden.com. And by VantageScore, the predictive credit score that helps lenders accurately assess an additional 33 million consumers using accurate, alternative, and trended data. 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
23: We're continuing to check in with businesses dealing with the fallout of tariffs. Today, it's one across the northern border into Canada. Haven Greens is a 5-acre indoor farm located in King City, Ontario. I visited there a little more than a year ago at the beginning of the U.S.-Canada trade war. Today, I'm checking back in with founder and CEO Jay Wilmot. Jay, it's good to reconnect.
2: Hey, Kimberly. Thanks so much for having me back on the show.
23: So how has business been?
2: So we've been making great progress in the Canadian market. We're now in all 5 of what we call Canada's major retailers. So Loblaws, Sobeys, Metro, Costco, and Walmart. We just launched our first shipments to Walmart yesterday. So, and we also are now sending greens to the Associated Grocers of Western Canada.
23: For the benefit of our listeners here, can you just briefly share a bit more about what your business does?
2: Sure. So we operate Canada's first fully automated leafy greens greenhouse here in King City, Ontario. So we operate a fully touchless, pesticide-free, advanced indoor growing facility. It's in a greenhouse, and we harvest fresh leafy greens for Canadians, and we do export a little bit to the U.S. 365 days a year.
23: When we last spoke, you said that the U.S.'s trade war with Canada, that was last year when the trade war was kicking off, that it was boosting your business because more Canadians were looking to buy Canadian rather than import lettuce from the United States, which people typically did. How have things been going since then?
2: Well, we're trying to expand our greenhouse because we're sold out and we can't grow enough to satisfy market demand in Canada. So that's a good problem to have. But the reality is that even with us and a few other new entrants into the Canadian greenhouse market on the leafy green side, you know, there's still a vastly outsized reliance on imported fresh produce into Canada. And it's not about it. We've got a trade war going on. But at the end of the day, it's not about whether it's Canadian or American. It's about a fresh product that tastes good, that's healthy, that people can afford. And so for us, that's the real purpose of expanding our business.
23: One of the things you mentioned to me about your process when I came up to visit your facility is that because it's completely touchless, you reduce your risk of foodborne illnesses with your lettuce and your leafy greens. We've had some issues with that here in the United States as of late. And I wonder if that's affected your business at all.
2: There was a cascading economic effect that found its way into the Canadian market as a result of what happened in the United States with cyclospora. The category in the United States for packaged salads in July and August reduced by almost 30%. So a huge drop off. And then in Canada, in Quebec in particular, a lot of romaine lettuce is grown in the summer months, and about half of it is typically exported into the United States market. So in this case, with a 30% reduction in the category in the States, Quebec farmers were either unable to sell into the U.S. or were selling at a loss. And so in Canada, we started to see a proliferation of just excess supply across the board. Romaine lettuce in particular became very cheap. And so we had to compete with that. You know, our product is differentiated enough. You know, obviously the foodborne pathogen issue pushed some people towards us. We actually expanded our share of category by about 11% over the same period. But we were still down in sales on aggregate about 10%.
23: Jay Wilmot is founder and CEO of Haven Greens in King City, Ontario, in Canada. Jay, thank you so much.
2: Thanks so much, Kimberly.
23: In Washington, I'm Kimberly Adams with the Marketplace Morning Report. 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
3: 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Could people who work in Allegheny County soon be granted 4.5 months of paid parental leave? The debate raged on last night. More in 904 WESA News.
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16: Good morning. 25 years ago today, hijackers flew planes into the World Trade Center and the Pentagon. Another plane crashed in Pennsylvania. We remember that day in this hour of Morning Edition from NPR News. The September 11 attacks killed nearly 3,000 people. I'm Steve Inskeep.
8: And I'm Michelle Martin. We remember the day that upended America's sense of security and changed the country and the world. As energy prices rise, Fed policymakers look closely at today's inflation report. Also, how swing voters in the battleground state of Michigan feel about President Trump's trade war with Canada. It is Friday, September 11th. On this day in 2008, presidential candidates John McCain and Barack Obama put politics aside and visited Ground Zero together to honor the victims of 9/11. News is next.
23: Live from NPR News in Washington, I'm Windsor Johnston. The National Anthem opened this morning's ceremony at Ground Zero in New York City as the nation marks 25 years since the September 11th terrorist attacks. A moment of silence was held at 8:46, the time that the first hijacked plane struck the North Tower of the World Trade Center in 2001. A bell tolled afterward as families gathered to read the names of their loved ones who died there that day. Memorial ceremonies are also being held at the Pentagon and in western Pennsylvania. In Shanksville, crowds are gathering to remember the passengers and crew of United Airlines Flight 93. The plane crashed into a field after hijackers seized the cockpit and those aboard fought back. Inflation remained stubbornly high last month, fueled in part by rising gasoline prices. NPR's Scott Horsley reports the cost of living in August was up 3.4% from a year ago.
10: Inflation heated up in August after a slowdown the month before. Prices rose 0.4% between July and August, with higher gasoline prices accounting for more than a third of that overall jump. Energy prices continue to climb in early September, with the average price of diesel fuel now topping $6 a gallon for the first time ever. The cost of airline tickets and used cars was also up last month. Stripping out volatile energy and food prices, so-called core inflation dipped to 2.4% in August, a slightly smaller annual increase than the previous month. Today's inflation report is the last big piece of economic news before next week's Federal Reserve meeting, where policymakers will have to decide whether to raise interest rates. Scott Horsley, NPR News, Washington.
23: President Trump wrapped up a two-day midterm convention in Dallas, Texas last night. NPR's Tamara Keith reports this convention may be Trump's last as a dominant political figure.
13: President Trump has long exaggerated the size of his crowds, and the convention was no different.
14: Everybody said, if you have a midterm convention, it's going to be a disaster. No, but look at that, the highest rafter, no empty seats.
13: But there were empty seats. thousands of them, the entire 300 level of the arena. And as Trump riffed on, he looked up and appeared to see what everyone in the room could see.
14: I shouldn't have looked up there. No, but look at this arena. This is a big arena.
13: The convention ended with red, white, blue, and gold balloons raining down from the ceiling. A tenor sang Phantom of the Opera as Trump swayed on stage with his eyes closed. Tamara Keith, NPR News, Dallas.
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3: 68 degrees right now in Pittsburgh. I'm Jeremy Scott with 90.5 WESA News. A proposal to require paid parental leave in Allegheny County drew heated debate at a public hearing last night. The plan calls for all employers to offer 18 weeks of paid leave following the birth or adoption of a child. Supporters say that paid leave is an important public health policy that improves outcomes for both parents and babies, but critics worry the plan would be too expensive for small businesses to implement and that it could drive would-be business owners out of the county. The final policy must be approved by both the Board of Health and County Council. Governor Josh Shapiro signed a bill this week guaranteeing Pennsylvania students in kindergarten through fifth grade 30 minutes of recess a day. Shapiro says recess is a necessary part of academic development.
0: And I don't think recess is just an extra block on the school calendar. I think it is just as critical as reading and math and so much more that our wonderful teachers do. It's fundamental to students' growth, and now it is the law here in Pennsylvania.
3: According to state guidelines, recess should be outdoors when possible, focused on play-based learning, and encourage screen-free activities. Nearly 5 months after the ribbon was cut at the U.S. Community Field at Hazelwood Green, the site tonight will play host to its first ever high school football game. The Central Catholic Vikings host the Pine Richland Rams at 7:07. The 3,000-seat venue is the result of many investments, including a $10.8 million boost from the Richard King Mellon Foundation. It's part of the 178-acre Hazelwood Green development. Vaping has been a problem in schools for years now, but rates are finally starting to decrease. WITF's Katie Knoll reports the chemicals affect developing brains.
11: Surveys show teens are vaping less compared to several years ago. Pam Miller, a UPMC tobacco cessation health expert, says some of the decline could be because districts are approving anti-vaping policies and installing vape detectors. She says experts still don't know all of the long-term effects of vaping, but they know it's especially dangerous for kids.
12: When you think about the young developing brain, introducing any substances, chemicals, and including nicotine, a strong stimulant drug, it changes the way the brain functions and impairs brain development, memory, learning, attention, impulsivity.
11: Districts in central Pennsylvania, like Lancaster County's Penn Manor, are cracking down on vaping. Vaping infractions decreased by 20% last school year. Miller says ensuring all vaping products are FDA approved and banning fun flavors could help limit how many young people start the habit. In Harrisburg, I'm Katie Knoll, WITF News.
3: Sunny for today with a high in the low 80s. Tonight, cloudy and a low in the mid 60s. Some showers and thunderstorms possible for tomorrow, especially during the mid-afternoon. A high tomorrow in the low 80s. In Pittsburgh right now, it's 68 degrees, and in Washington, 66. I'm Jeremy Scott, WESA News.
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16: And I'm Steve Inskeep. 25 years ago this morning, Americans heard news of a plane that struck the World Trade Center. For many people, it wasn't until the second plane struck that they realized it was an attack. At the Pentagon, U.S. military officers were watching TV images of the attack when a plane struck there. A fourth plane crashed in rural Shanksville, Pennsylvania. Now, a quarter century later, communities around the U.S. are gathering to remember. And, of course, that includes people in New York this morning. NPR's Brian Mann is in Lower Manhattan at the 9/11 Memorial. And, Brian, what are you seeing and hearing?
18: Yeah, the first moments of silence have begun here, Steve. I'm going to speak a little bit softly. Understood. Because in the background right now, people are reading out the names of those lost on 9/11. It's family members speaking. Incredible emotion here. There are no speeches. That's according to long-standing custom, but there is music. Yo-Yo Ma is performing in the background to accompany them. And just a few moments ago, the Brooklyn Youth Chorus performed the Star-Spangled Banner. And Steve, of course, these young people grew up in a city reshaped by 9/11. I did also speak a few minutes ago with Louis Chenal, a New York firefighter now retired, who was here that day.
1: The South Tower had already fallen, but when I got here, the North Tower was still standing. And I could hear on the radio the voice of a friend of mine.
18: And he did not make it?
1: No, he didn't make it. I'm sorry.
18: All the living U.S. presidents except Trump are here to mark this moment. Bill Clinton, George Bush, Barack Obama, and Joe Biden have arrived. President Trump, Steve, is expected to speak soon at a ceremony at the Pentagon. There will also be ceremonies today in Shanksville, Pennsylvania, where one of those hijacked planes came down.
16: Right. Brian, what are people telling you about how these past 25 years have changed their lives?
18: You know, so much sorrow and regret. 2,977 people died that day. I spoke with Paul Keating, whose mother Barbara died when American Airlines Flight 11 crashed into the North Tower. Her remains were finally found and identified just last year. And so Barbara Keating is being laid to rest today in Massachusetts.
19: We carved the headstone 25 years ago, but, you know, she wasn't there. And now she will be. This feels like, at least to some degree, some closure.
18: And the losses, of course, weren't just on 9/11. After the terror attack, the U.S. launched wars in Afghanistan and Iraq. At least 7,000 U.S. service members died. And I spoke about that with Reverend Eric Olson, who served with the New York National Guard, both here at Ground Zero and later on a tour in Iraq.
20: As the war went on, I did a lot of death notifications. I was with a lot of families who lost their sons and daughters. And it's just a very sad time. I reflect on it very sad. It's just, what a waste.
18: Olson and others I spoke to, Steve, said they think Americans responded with real courage after 9/11. But I also heard from people who think this event left the U.S. more afraid and more politically and culturally divided.
16: Brian, I understand that one of the moments of silence today is for effectively a new category of loss.
18: That's right. A seventh moment of silence to honor those who died from 9/11-related illnesses over the last 25 years. Tens of thousands of people got sick, including first responders and Manhattan residents. They're being remembered here today.
16: NPR's Brian Mann is in Lower Manhattan near the 9/11 Memorial. Brian, thanks so much.
18: Thanks, Steve.
17: Let's turn now to someone who helped shape the narrative in New York on the day of the 9/11 attacks and in the days that followed. John Avlon was chief speechwriter to then-Mayor Rudy Giuliani, and he's with us now. John Avlon, good morning.
21: Good morning.
17: I just want to start with a question we all seem to ask each other about, you know, after events like this. Where were you on 9/11? Is there something about that day that really sticks to you?
21: Oh, everything about that day. That sticks with me. I saw the plane fly over my apartment window at the time, and it was low and loud, but no one had any conception of what was being planned. And after it struck, I walked down 6th Avenue, and I was on the steps of City Hall when the towers fell, which was three blocks away.
17: What do you remember about your time with Mayor Giuliani in those moments? Many people have such vivid memories of him kind of taking charge and kind of walking the streets and sort of comforting people and encouraging people. What do you remember?
21: He did, and it's hard for folks to remember today because for many people he's been defined by his last act, but I think history will remember him for his actions on 9/11. It brought out the best in Rudy. He was crisp and decisive and on the front lines. He was able to express sorrow when asked, at the police academy where we reestablished city government the afternoon of the attack, how many had died. And he just simply said, more than any of us can bear, which will eternally be true. And remember, the president of the United States was flying around to safe locations across the United States most of that day. And so Rudy really was the voice that people turned to for information, even in that fog of war. In Lower Manhattan.
17: What do you remember about working with others at City Hall
2: to help the city kind of grieve and understand, or at least try to get through what was happening in the days after the attacks?
21: Well, there was no way certainly to comprehend what had occurred, because nothing like it had occurred in our history. You know, there was, and many of us in City Hall were personally deeply affected. The mayor's right hand, Beth Hatton, lost her husband, Captain Terry Hatton, who was the captain of Rescue One. And she found out she was pregnant on the day of his funeral. But there was an enormous amount of solidarity and a sense of mission, obviously. And it fell to us in the speechwriting team to try to help make sense of the moment, primarily in writing eulogies, providing some measure of comfort for the 343 firefighters' families who lost their loved ones, the police officers and Port Authority police officers, but also to try to sum up the meaning of what we had seen, which was that I believe, and I believed then and I believe now, that we met the worst of humanity with the best of humanity. We responded as a civil society does to a massive attack. And for me, the key images will always be not the towers coming down, but the people who ran into the fire and up the towers to save their fellow citizens. And the fact that even though the massive destruction on the site of the former World Trade Center, across the street was St. Paul's Chapel, where George Washington had prayed after being inaugurated. And that somehow miraculously survived without even losing a broken window, and was used as a center for first responders in the rescue and recovery effort in the months afterward. And we were united as a nation.
2: Hmm. For a time. Can you put
21: for
2: into,
21: a time.
2: Can
21: for
2: you
21: a
2: put
21: time,
2: into
21: for
2: words, because
21: sure.
2: words are your business, what you think the lesson of 9/11 is now?
21: Well, part of the lesson of 9/11 was our instinctive response that reminded us that physical and moral courage matter, that you don't have to be perfect to be a hero. What matters is that you do what's right when it matters most, and you run into the fire to help people in need. And all our differences fade away in moment of crises. The longer lesson is, I think, how we squandered that moment of national unity and what we need to do to win it back. And we can't depend on terrorist attacks or national disasters to do it. We need to find it within ourselves and within our fellow citizens, remembering that what unites us is always stronger than what divides us.
2: That's Sean Avalon, who's chief speechwriter to

0: take action against Salvadorans in the United States who have temporary protected status. The administration could have ended that status for them on Wednesday, but let a deadline pass. NPR immigration correspondent Vanessa Romo spoke with Salvadoran groups pushing for legislation.
1: The administration's lack of action this week means that more than 170,000 immigrants from El Salvador still have the privilege of living in the U.S. legally, even if that living is in limbo. On Wednesday, the Department of Homeland Security said, quote, an announcement on El Salvador's TPS will be made at the appropriate time. Until then, Salvadorans retain TPS protection. For many, including Jose Palma, a TPS recipient and a coordinator for the National TPS Alliance, it's a relief, but a disappointing one.
2: Yeah, this is a very difficult and uncertain moment.
1: Palma, like most other TPS recipients, is frustrated that there still is no legal pathway to citizenship. That's why the National TPS Alliance is lobbying to get Congress to act.
2: There are legislations in Congress that will provide a pathway for permanent residency. Examples are like the American Dream and Promise Act, which was introduced as a discharge petition.
1: He's referring to Discharge Petition 25, which would bypass House leadership and bring the bipartisan immigration bill directly to the floor for a vote.
2: He needs 218 signatures to force a vote. We just need one more Republican to sign on.
1: Francisco Semillao is the chair of the National Salvadoran American Association. His group is trying to convince Republicans to pass a more short-term solution that would extend TPS for Salvadorans for another 18 months.
3: Let's not think about this as solving an immigration issue. Let's make this a humanitarian extension for people that just can't all of a sudden be told you can't be here anymore and you only have 60 days or six months to leave.
1: That would at least give families more time to make plans on how to proceed, he says. Immigrant advocacy groups estimate more than 150,000 Salvadoran TPS holders contribute about $5.4 billion to the U.S. economy each year as part of the workforce. And over the last 25 years, they've given birth to approximately 150,000 American children. Vanessa Romo, NPR News.
4: 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I'm Jeremy Scott. It's 9:18, 68 degrees right now in Pittsburgh. Flight 93 memorial staff are teaching to remember 9/11, a quarter century after the crash. Learn more at 9:42 as our Rachel McDevitt meets with some of the memorial's educators. Today in WESA's Inbox Edition, arguments were heard last night for and against over 4.5 months of paid parental leave in Allegheny County. Plus, Pennsylvania is mandating that kids get out and play a half an hour a school day. It's a quick read that'll get you up to speed. 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
4: Weather for today, mostly sunny with a high in the low 80s. Tonight, cloudy, a low in the mid-60s. Showers and thunderstorms possible for tomorrow, especially during the mid-afternoon hours, with a high tomorrow in the low 80s, just like today. 68 degrees right now in Pittsburgh. Coriopolis checks in at 70 degrees.
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0: This is Morning Edition on 90.5 WESA. I'm Jeremy Scott. In the 25 years since United Flight 93 crashed into a field in Somerset County, volunteers and staff at the memorial site have been carefully preserving and retelling the stories of the 40 passengers and crew who fought back against the plane's hijackers. 90.5 WESA's Rachel McDevitt met with a few of the memorial's educators who teach to remember the events of September 11th, 2001, and brings us this story.
1: It's September in Shanksville again.
2: So August is over. So there's always dense blazing store, which is these purple flowers that come up in the field, and they're gone now. So we're out of August.
1: Adam Schaefer is walking along the path that circles the grounds from the visitor center to the Memorial Plaza. It's one of his favorite spots.
2: And first thing in the morning is an incredibly powerful place to come to because of how quiet it is. You can have sort of a moment of solitude here at this place where this happened. And to think about how different that day and that moment was when the silence was broken here.
1: Schaefer grew up in Shanksville and started working with the Memorial Project in 2005 as an intern. He's now the chief of interpretation and education for the memorial.
2: There was a rallying that occurred around this particular story and the passengers and crew from the families and the local community, as well as the regional and national community around this particular memorial and this story. And so it was really just, it was a confluence of those things that made this work so important.
1: The details of Flight 93 were able to be decoded because the plane's two black box recorders were recovered from the site, giving investigators audio from the cockpit and information on the plane's movements. And significantly, passengers were able to call loved ones using airphones installed on the plane before it crashed. The details of this story haven't changed since they were first uncovered.
2: The trick is to talk with people that have that lived memory. They know exactly where they were, what they were doing that morning, and then immediately turn around and be engaging to an 8 or a 10-year-old visitor and include them in the story and in a way that they are interested and they understand why the memorial's here and that they really are the future stewards of this story and this place.
1: About a third of Americans today were born after the 2001 terrorist attacks. In order to never forget, Schaefer says there needs to be education. Along with the nonprofit Friends of Flight 93, the National Park Service has created a program called Teach to Remember, which includes a 10-minute video overview of the events of 9/11 that teachers can show in lessons. But that didn't exist when Sam Kaiser was going through school.
3: It was something I saw on, you know, on YouTube. You get YouTube clips and you would see it there. And I would say growing up, 9/11 education was kind of starting to come into the fray, but it was up to each educator of whether or not they were going to teach it. It wasn't like mandated curriculum or anything.
1: Kaiser is 22 and holds a fellowship at the memorial named for passenger Richard J. Guadagno, who was a U.S. Fish and Wildlife Service biologist. Growing up, Kaiser knew 9/11 was important, but he says people his age have more of a cultural understanding of the day over a strictly fact-based knowledge.
3: And that's kind of like the flashpoint that like we can kind of point, and we're like, well, things got really bad then, and there's so many issues pertaining to, you know, surveillance and wars and that kind of thing that, right or not, people of my generation point to September 11th.
1: Kaiser says young visitors to the memorial often ask about the physics of the crash. Once they start to understand the how, then questions can turn to why.
3: And that's a question I thought would show up more from younger folks, but I think it's a hard question to ask and answer, so maybe I'm glad I don't get that one as much.
1: Schaefer says educators might not have all the answers, but they can provide the connecting points between the attacks and life today. They can show the changes that have happened in technology and security.
2: But part of it is also highlighting stories that didn't make the original media cycle 25 years ago.
1: And making the stories personal. Schaefer encourages all staff and volunteers involved in recounting the story to choose two or three people to learn about in depth. That way, they can talk about them the same way they might bring up a family member or close friend.
2: And that's the approach. It really is to make them as human and as personable as we possibly can.
1: Schaefer says there will always be questions about what exactly happened that day in the cockpit of Flight 93 25 years ago.
2: And I think we can be thankful that they took the actions that they did, and we're here at a memorial at a site in rural southwestern Pennsylvania where no further loss of life on 9/11 occurred as a result of what they did. And I think that's enough.
1: It's that message of determination and sacrifice that memorial staff will continue to tell. Rachel McDevitt, 90.5 WESA News.
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5: The week AI doom went mainstream. From American Public Media, this is Marketplace Tech. I'm Megan McCarty-Carino. This week, an Anthropic researcher publicly resigned, warning on social media that AI companies are gambling with our lives. Another insider said there's a greater than 10% risk AI kills us all in the next decade. It comes after a fresh wave of troubling details about the OpenAI incident, where agents escaped a testing environment and hacked into Hugging Face. Here to break it down is Maria Curie, tech policy reporter at Axios.
6: Some of these researchers, particularly at Anthropic and OpenAI, have long warned of catastrophic risk and of AI dangers. But I think what really made this moment different is that this tweet went so viral that I feel like now it has entered the public consciousness in a way that it wasn't before. To me, I think the most important thing is that post-Hugging Face, you had independent auditors come in and check it out for themselves. People that have no ties or connections to IPOs that are coming up for either one of these labs. And they said there's real cause for concern here. And so in addition to the public consciousness that this tweet has created, for better or for worse, there's also a lot more motivation on Capitol Hill and Washington to get something done.
5: Yeah, I want to ask you about that. So the public is, you know, kind of tuned in here, but what about our leaders in Washington?
6: That's right. So, I mean, they have been talking about this since 2023, right? That's when Sam Altman was on the Hill. And usually when we talk about these debates, there are certain concerns that are immediately flagged, right? One of them is regulatory capture. If you do some form of regulation, then only the biggest players, Anthropic and OpenAI, are going to be able to adhere to them. And all the smaller players fall by the wayside. There is legislation that has tiered systems so that the smaller players aren't required as much as the larger players. There are lawmakers that have thought through these details. And so it's a matter now of whether the political will exists.
5: And you reported that Senator Bernie Sanders, who has been one of the more outspoken members of Congress on AI, he has organized a sort of bipartisan briefing next week about the dangers of AI. What are you expecting?
6: The fact that it's bipartisan is telling, because Bernie is not usually one to create bipartisan settings. And his approach is pausing the development of superintelligence, of new superintelligence. And that is an approach that some observers might say would work on an international scale in order to ensure that China doesn't continue racing ahead while the U.S. falls behind. And for that, I'm watching out for, you know, the Trump Xi meetings that are happening at the end of this month, where they are going to talk about AI safety. And so that's more, I think, in the realm of the Trump administration than Congress. But I expect that in that briefing, that Senate briefing that's happening next week, he will raise that bill that he has pushed forward. And I think a lot of Republicans and even Democrats won't be ready to back that type of measure. But like I said before, there are other measures at play.
5: That's Maria Curie, tech policy reporter at Axios. This conversation was part of our Tech Week in Review segment. We've got more on the week's big headlines at our website, marketplace.org/techbites. Erica Soderstrom produced this episode. Jesus Alvarado and Courtney Bergseeker also produced our show this week. Jay Siebold is our engineer. Daisy Palacios is the supervising producer. Nancy Fargali is the executive producer. I'm Megan McCarty-Carino, and that's Marketplace Tech. This is APM.
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8: 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I'm Michelle Martin.
9: And I'm Steve Inskeep. September 11 divided the world for many people. The times before and after the attacks were completely different. On September 10, 2001, for example, I wasn't covering a war. Instead, I interviewed a rising lawmaker named Nancy Pelosi, who was seeking to become the first woman in party leadership in Congress. We met in the busy Speaker's lobby of the House of Representatives.
10: The fact that I am a woman only enhances the situation. It is a giant plus. Women across the country, as I campaigned for other Democrats, are very enthusiastic about finally breaking the barrier into the top leadership in the Congress, and why not?
9: Pelosi was the very last person I interviewed in that pre-9/11 world before I was sent to cover the Pentagon, which was struck by a plane the next morning in Washington. 25 years later, we've called back Nancy Pelosi to reflect on that time and how it changed the country. Speaker Pelosi, welcome back.
11: Thank you, Steve.
9: How did that day unfold for you?
11: That morning, I was in the leader's office, Dick Gephardt's office, as a leading appropriator. And he had brought together leadership of the Appropriations Committee to talk about how we would advance and put forth our legislative appropriations agenda. While we were in the meeting, the attack took place. And then we saw on TV what happened. And before you know it, it happened again. And we thought, are they doing a recall of it? No, because you can see smoke coming from two different buildings. It was shocking. It was shocking. When we saw the second attack was when we knew it was an attack on our country. It wasn't an accident of an airplane flying into a building, which is what we thought it was to begin with.
9: Did you have a moment of thinking they may be coming for the Capitol?
11: Well, everybody else did. The leader told us to just go to our offices, just get us out of there, out of the Capitol. Not necessarily because they would be coming. It was a possibility. It became more of a possibility when we got to our offices and could practically see the smoke coming from the Pentagon.
9: Right.
11: Oh, my God. Something bigger than we even thought. Smoke coming from the Pentagon. And that's when, you know, they just took us to an undisclosed location. Nobody knew very much. Everybody knew what they were seeing in the news because it was so spontaneous. What we did worry about is where the President of the United States was. When we went to the steps of the Capitol the night of 9/11, the evening of 9/11, and sang God Bless America, it was very unifying, Democrats and Republicans together.

0: I'm Indira Lakshmanan. 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
10: It's a Friday News Roundup. I'm Nyla Boodoo. Our panel this week, David Smith, Washington Bureau Chief from The Guardian, joining us from Texas, Steve Clemens, Editor-at-Large for The National Interest, and Jeff Mason, Washington Correspondent for Bloomberg News, in studio with me here in Washington. Steve, we're less than 2 months away from the midterm election. While both parties have been scrambling to be heard this week, we were just talking about that. So much of how voting itself will work out this November is actually still in the courts, even though we're just 8 weeks away, and there were some competing rulings over a new congressional map for Missouri this week, including a significant ruling on Thursday about the ongoing saga about mail-in voting. Can you help us make sense of the state of play
11: there's
10: here?
11: There's a lot going on in Missouri, a lot going on. It's just total.
10: But across the board with mail-in voting.
11: I mean, there's mail-in voting, but I think, you know, in one way, they there was a three-judge panel that kept Trump's executive order limiting mail-in voting blocked. So they're trying to, you know, basically do this. But you're going to have a kind of a patchwork situation where you had the Supreme Court kind of giving a little oxygen to the possibility that there's got to be a federal standard that one can check these ballots, which have already been printed, which have already, I mean, you hit the point. We're so close to the election and people are trying to figure out what are going to be the rules. And there's also a lot of anxiety out there among Americans on whether they

0: 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This is NPR.
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3: At the end of the day, I did write on my computer, "Nothing will ever be the same."
4: A day that began with a brilliant blue sky, a day that ended in horror. The 9/11 attacks presented a new kind of national security threat, so a new security architecture was built to confront it. Has it worked? Are we safer? I'm Mary Louise Kelly. This is a special presentation from NPR's Sources and Methods. 25 years after 9/11, what have we learned? I'll put questions to former U.S. officials who played central roles on that day and in the years that followed in the CIA and in the White House and on Capitol Hill. I'll ask how that morning unfolded, about the debates around national security and constitutional rights that followed, and about the risks we still live with today. That's all ahead.
5: Live from NPR News in Washington, I'm Windsor Johnston. The national anthem opened this morning's ceremony at the Pentagon as the nation marks 25 years since the September 11th terrorist attacks. President Trump paid tribute to the 184 people killed at the Pentagon and aboard American Airlines Flight 77.
6: We will honor their lives. We will cherish their beautiful memories. And we will protect this country and its freedoms for every future generation.
5: At Ground Zero in New York City, families are reading the names of their loved ones who were killed at the World Trade Center in 2001.
7: William F. Abrahamson.
8: Richard Anthony Achetta.
7: Henrik.
5: Another ceremony is underway in western Pennsylvania to remember the 40 passengers and crew members aboard United Airlines Flight 93. The U.S. Supreme Court blocked Missouri from using a congressional map that was drawn to produce a Republican-leaning seat. St. Louis Public Radio's Jason Rosenbaum reports, at least for now, it's a big win for Democrats.
9: The Supreme Court stayed a lower court decision that required Missouri to use congressional lines from 2025 aimed at ousting Democratic Congressman Emanuel Cleaver. That means the state will use a map in the general election that includes a Kansas City-based seat Cleaver will likely win. Cleaver says he's grateful Missourians gathered thousands of signatures to put the 2025 map up for a statewide vote, which means it cannot go into effect before November.
10: I have never, ever, ever been involved in anything that has generated the response I have been getting from people all over the state of Missouri.
9: President Trump pressed Missouri Republicans to pass the map targeting Cleaver to help the GOP maintain control of the House. For NPR News, I'm Jason Rosenbaum in St. Louis.
5: Swing voters in Michigan say they're worried about higher prices as President Trump ramps up tariffs on Canada. NPR observed two online focus groups this week with these voters. NPR's Ashley Lopez reports.
11: The focus groups consisted of 13 people in the battleground state of Michigan who voted for Joe Biden in 2020 and then Trump in 2024. 11 of these swing voters, a sizable majority, said they think this escalating trade war with Canada will be bad for Michigan, which shares a border with the country. PJ was one of those voters. He participated under the condition his last name would not be used.
12: Prices are going to go up. I mean, that's, you know, the more we put tariffs on stuff, the more they put tariffs on stuff. Lack of trade. I mean, prices are just ultimately going to go up, you know, for all of us.
11: These voters say affordability and high prices remain the key issue for them heading into this year's midterm elections. Ashley Lopez, NPR News.
5: You're listening to NPR News from Washington. California Governor Gavin Newsom has signed a package of bills aimed at online protections for children. Rachel Miro from member station KQED in San Francisco reports.
13: It's 13 bills in all. One is a ban on addictive social media features for anyone under 16. Another sets safety rules for AI chatbots used by kids. Thousands of families, schools, and states have sued the tech industry over harms to young users. AI developers now face their own wave. Newsom said the parents behind these bills, lawmakers among them, all describe the same thing.
14: Exhaustion and frustration, anger, despair, feeling hopeless. Parents can't compete. Can't compete with the engineering. Can't compete with the algorithms.
13: Some civil liberties groups argue the rules infringe on privacy and free speech, but OpenAI backed the chatbot bill, saying it will help teens learn. For NPR News, I'm Rachel Miro.
5: The price of diesel has climbed to a record $6.05 a gallon. The increase is being driven by tighter global supplies and oil prices above $100 a barrel. Higher transportation costs could also push up prices for groceries and other consumer goods. Diesel powers the trucks, trains, and heavy equipment that move goods across the country. And according to GasBuddy.com, this is the first time that diesel has surpassed the $6 mark and the third record set this week. Stocks are trading higher on Wall Street at this hour. The Dow is up 454 points. 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
4: For NPR News, this is a special presentation from Sources and Methods, 25 years after 9/11, what have we learned? I'm Mary Louise Kelly. We recorded this episode of our national security podcast in front of a live audience in Studio One at our headquarters in Washington, D.C. And we begin with news coverage from the morning of September 11th, 2001. 25 years later, it is still very hard to hear.
19: It's 8:52 here in New York. I'm Bryant Gumbel. We understand that there has been a plane crash on the southern tip of Manhattan.
20: Of this, that a plane may have hit one of the two towers of the World Trade Center. But again, you're seeing the live pictures here.
21: Everything you got to the World Trade Center now.
22: I'm on the 106th floor of the World Trade Center. We just had an explosion on the 106th floor.
20: Oh, my God.
23: That looks like a second plane. Could see the plane come in just from the right-hand side of the screen.
19: Oh, my goodness. Oh, my goodness. We're looking at a live picture from Washington, and there is smoke pouring out of the Pentagon.
24: Mm-hmm. Oh, wait. Oh, my God. There's a, oh, my God, the building fell.
25: Where did it collapse?
24: The building fell.
0: Which building?
24: Oh my God, the south building just crumbled from the top.
1: Elsa, it's Lynn. I only have a minute. I'm on United 93, and it's been hijacked by terrorists who say they have a bomb. Apparently, they have flown a couple of planes into the World Trade Center already, and it looks like they're going to take this one down as well. Mostly, I just wanted to say I love you, and I'm going to miss you. Whew.
2: It's still so raw. It's still so awful to hear those voices. We're going to talk it through with the four of you, and we have picked the four of you carefully because you each had a front row seat to what happened that morning and in the days that followed. But very different seats, really different vantage points. Stephen Hadley was serving as Deputy National Security Advisor in the Bush White House. Jane Harman was a Democratic member of Congress representing California on the Intelligence Committee, which she went on chair. John McLaughlin was Deputy Director of the Central Intelligence Agency, and Michael Morrell was also at CIA and was President Bush's CIA briefer on the plane with him that morning. Welcome to you all. I'm going to start with the where were you and what sticks with you, and I will share that I was in the NPR newsroom. Quite a few of us had turned up for work on that beautiful Tuesday morning, and we didn't go home for 4 days. We stayed here till Friday. They rolled in cots and we slept in the hallways and we just worked. And I remember thinking, this is the biggest story I will ever cover. And that has proven to be so. Having covered wars and a pandemic and an insurrection and elections, I have never covered a single day that changed the course of a country the way that 9/11 changed this country. So I want to hear briefly from each of you what that morning looked like from where you were. John McLaughlin, you start. You were at CIA headquarters. Can you share where exactly and how you were tracking what was happening?
3: I was on the 7th floor at CIA. The director, George Tenet, was downtown in a meeting. I was in a staff meeting, running a staff meeting. We were talking about budget, including budget for counterterrorism. We were talking about the Balkans and some other problems we were struggling with at that moment. And the first plane hit, and like everyone else, my thought was, could be terrorism, but let's see what is going on here.
2: And how did you know the first plane hit?
3: I walked into my office after the staff meeting, and maybe 5 minutes later, it was 8:46, that first plane, as I recall. And the next plane was at 9:03. And of course, the second plane left no doubt in our minds. I thought, and I think everyone there thought, we are under attack. The other thought was, okay, that's it. Because we had been anticipating a major attack, did not have no time, target, or method, but we had been receiving that summer a giant spike in reporting about terrorism, something that the director subsequently characterized as the lights were blinking red all summer.
2: Yeah.
3: At the end of the day, and I have very vivid memories of that whole day I can recount, but at the end of the day, I did write on my computer, nothing will ever be the same.
2: Steve Hadley, you, as I mentioned, you were Deputy National Security Advisor, Condoleezza Rice's deputy. You were at the White House the morning of 9/11. Where?
6: I was in the Situation Room. First plane hit, we had reports of the plane, thought it might be civil aviation accident. It was just strange, hard to understand. We went down then to the Situation Room for the NSC staff meeting, and at 9:03 they had a live feed of the second plane hitting the second tower. We stayed in the Situation Room, and then the White House evacuated, and we saw these people running down West Executive Avenue. So I asked the group in the Situation Room, do you want to leave or do you want to stay? Everybody said, we've got to stay and help the president manage this crisis. So we did. And then I got a call from Condoleezza Rice saying, Steve, I need you down here in the President's Emergency Operations Center to help me down here. And I said, I can't do that. I've just got to stay with the folks here who've agreed to run some risks to help manage this crisis. She said, I need you downstairs. Click. So down we went. I think one of the things I remember most was Norm Mineta, then Secretary of Transportation, getting thousands of airplanes in the air over this country down under the ground.
0: Yeah.
6: Because we did not know how many might be been taken over by terrorists and become a weapon against this country.
2: I was reading through the official report from the 9/11 Commission that investigated and held public hearings into what happened. There's a section on you and what you were up to at the White House that morning. It describes you as being on an air threat conference call at 10:33 a.m., exactly 30 minutes after United 93 crashed into a field in Shanksville, and y'all knew that it had crashed, but you didn't know why. You didn't know if the U.S. government had shot it down to prevent it from hitting the Capitol. And it describes reports coming in of a fifth plane, what y'all thought might be a fifth plane, happily was not. But you were on a call conveying orders from the vice president to the Pentagon, which boiled down to shoot it down.
6: The instructions given by the vice president on the authority of the president was that if there is a plane, it is not responsive. There's a good chance it has been taken over by terrorists and is headed for another target. You are authorized to use lethal force to shoot it down.
2: What's that and like to give the orders that maybe he's going to take down a civilian airliner in U.S. airspace?
6: That is correct. That is correct. A big lift. And we all held our breath for the rest of the morning that order, would, having been given, would never need to be used.
0: Yeah.
6: And it was not.
2: Congresswoman, you were at the Capitol that morning. You were walking across the lawn and your cell phone rang?
7: Yeah, if I could back it up just one day. On 9/10/2001, I had lunch with someone named L. Paul Bremer, Ambassador Jerry Bremer, who later became what was called the viceroy in Iraq. But at the time, he had chaired something called the National Commission on Terrorism. I was a member of that commission, which was one of three commissions predicting, based on studies we had made, that there could be a major terror attack on U.S. soil. And Jerry and I were having lunch near the Capitol, bemoaning the fact that no one was paying attention to us. So 20 hours later, guess what? And I'd had breakfast on the Hill, and I was going to my office, and then I was going to the intel rooms, which were in the dome of the Capitol at the time. And later, most of us thought that the target of that plane that went down in Pennsylvania was the U.S. Capitol. So my office called and said, the office buildings are evacuated. A plane, or maybe two planes, but I think it was just one, has hit the World Trade Tower. And we're not sure what it is, but the office buildings are closed. And guess what? The Capitol just closed. And so a lot of us, I mean, I would say hundreds of members, were milling around outside the Capitol. And thinking about it, we would have had a continuity of government crisis if that plane had hit the Capitol.
2: Michael, I've saved you for last because you were traveling with President Bush on his plane that day as his CIA briefer. Did the briefing that morning, the PDB that you delivered to President Bush, mention al-Qaeda? Did it mention terrorism?
8: Contrary to what you read on the internet, it did not. I remember distinctly that it focused on the Second Intifada, which was then raging in the West Bank, which the president was very much focused on. No mention of terrorism, no mention of al-Qaeda outside the Intifada. There was a piece in the PDB that caught the president's attention, and he called Condi Rice to ask her to follow up on something. I think the briefing lasted about 20, 25 minutes, started at 8, and then we left the briefing and got in the motorcade to go to Booker T. Elementary School.
2: Yeah. And up on Air Force One, how were you getting information? What was the traffic going back and forth?
8: I wasn't getting any information. The communications were difficult. The president did say to me that he wanted me to call Director Tenet and tell him that if he got any information as to the perpetrator, that he, the president, wanted to be the first to know. So it took me

0: center at the time.
1: But I didn't have another communication with CIA until we landed it off at Air Force Base in Omaha, where the president did his national security team meeting.
0: And just briefly, how was the decision made? When was it made? The president needs to come back to Washington.
1: The president made that decision in the meeting. I remember I sat in the meeting, the president invited me to join. And I remember distinctly the head of the Secret Service telling the president that he needed to stay away from Washington. And I remember the president saying, the American people want to know where their president is. I'm coming home.
0: Yeah. We're going to take a break. When we get back, September 12th, September 13th, all the days and months that followed, how did the U.S. respond to the attacks?

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0: For NPR News, this is a special presentation from Sources and Methods 25 years after 9/11. What have we learned? I'm Mary Louise Kelly. We'll rejoin my conversation before a live audience at NPR here in Washington. Jane Harman, Congress did reconvene that night. Congress passed the AUMF, the Authorization for the Use of Military Force. 3 days later, September 14th, the next month, October 2001, y'all passed the Patriot Act, which vastly expanded surveillance and law enforcement powers. You created the Department of Homeland Security the next year, 2002, merging 22 federal agencies into one huge bureaucracy. We're going to try to get to whether that was a good idea, but you did it. The point being, Congress acted with a speed and bipartisan unity that feels as though it's from a different universe looked at from 2026. How were you all deciding what do we do and in what order?
6: Well, it was a different universe. I thought it was outrageous that the Capitol and the office buildings were closed. As a member of Congress, you take an oath to provide for the common defense, and here our country was under attack and we were out of session. That made no sense to me. And Saxby Chambliss, who was then a member of the House and later became a senator, and I spent much of the day trying to find a landline that would work because the cell towers had crashed. And by the way, I had a daughter in high school in Washington at the time and couldn't reach her. That was also terrifying. But we tried to get the government reopened, and it's kind of amusing. We went to, he had a little apartment on Capitol Hill with a landline. We walked in the door of this basement apartment, which fit his golf clubs and probably had a bedroom, but it just, it looked like a golf storage shack. And there we were for hours. And finally got agreement that the government would reopen around 5. And there is a wonderful video that I happened to see yesterday of the members of Congress who were there standing on the steps of the Capitol, holding hands and singing God Bless America. Mm-hmm. And a point about that is what we thought and what powered what came next was not those darn Democrats, those awful Republicans. We thought our country is under attack. What was impressive, the most impressive, I think, is that within days, we passed the authorization to use military force against those who attacked us.

0: very short.
1: Almost unanimously, only one
0: dissent. Barbara Lee of California, who was a pacifist and had the right to dissent. But the Senate passage was
1: She said, didn't she, this is going to give the executive open-ended, vast, unending powers. And it, with the benefit of hindsight, she had a point.
0: Well, she did have a point, and I respected her view. I mean, we don't have to all agree. The Senate passed the AOMF 98 to zip. And oh, by the way, since then, in case you missed this movie, the threadbare AUMF that passed is the only piece of paper that has been used by every president since to justify all forms of military action and detention and interrogation and et cetera, which is kind of disturbing.
2: Steve?
3: I will set up John and Michael with this, but I think it's hard to understand the actions that were taken without a sense of the mood at the time. We had been attacked. We were surprised. We did not really know from whence it came. We did not know as much about Al-Qaeda as we needed to. And the intelligence community was saying at the time that they thought it was likely, or at least highly probable, that this was a first of a wave of mass casualty attacks, some of which might involve weapons of mass destruction from this enemy that we felt we did not know well enough. So it was an all-hands-on-deck moment to get the country in a position so that that reality would not happen. And all the things that Jane talked about, all the steps that were taken to change missions, organizations, and the like, you can criticize individual pieces of them, but the country pulled together, and that prophecy did not come true. And that's a great tribute to what this country did at that moment of crisis.
4: Mary Louise, can I add something? Please. Because I think Steve made a really important point. It is really hard to overstate how worried we all were in the immediate aftermath of 9/11 that we were going to be hit again. There were many days when George Tenet and I walked from the old executive office building across West Executive Avenue to the West Wing, where we said to each other, I wonder if we're going to get hit today.
2: Yeah.
4: And these weapons of mass destruction that Steve talked about, we learned an awful lot about Al-Qaeda's efforts in that arena in the immediate aftermath of 9/11. We knew they were talking to Pakistani nuclear scientists trying to get their hands on a nuclear weapon. We had reporting that maybe they were going to sneak one into New York City. It is really hard to overstate the threat that we all felt. So I think it's easy to criticize sometime that we might have overreached here or overreached there, but that context is everything.
1: I'm going to get to some of the overreach, but if I could just, I just want to quote you and then I invite you to get in here, John, because you and I have talked about this over the years in various interviews, and you told me something. I was pushing you on some of the actions that the CIA took after 9/11, which we're about to get to. You told me in 2018 something that will stay with me, and I'm going to quote you. You said, if you were a CIA officer back in 2002, you were torn on the one hand by the sense you might be doing something in conflict with basic values that you hold dear. On the other hand, failure to get that information might put the blood of Americans on your hands, which is about as pure a distillation I have heard of what y'all are describing.
5: Yeah, listen, difficult decisions were taken in those days. And we often say we hope that no one has to make those decisions again. And what I can tell you is they weren't perfectly executed. But on the other hand, the United States was not attacked by Al-Qaeda again. The gloves did come off. We had a plan that was formulated actually at the end of the Clinton administration and refined during the Bush administration. And when the president gathered us together at Camp David on September 15, which was a Saturday, he listened to all of that. And then on Monday, he said, I want you to go ahead. I like your plan. I want you first into Afghanistan. And we had teams on the ground in Afghanistan within 15 days of 9/11. We had been building contacts there over years, but had refreshed them, invigorated them in the 2 years before 9/11 with the Northern Alliance in the Tajik group that was at war with the Taliban. And we We got new authorities from the president. That means that the president signs a piece of paper that gives you what they call a finding, which authorizes you legally to do certain things that we had not been authorized to do before. Among them was to capture terrorists, to detain them, and to kill them if we, in certain cases, if we had named individuals that we could use lethal action on. And remember, we had developed in this period of time an armed predator, which is the progenitor in many ways of what today would be a revolution in warfare, drone warfare. And we were the first to develop and employ that with the Air Force, working with the Air Force. So that period of time is one where we embarked on a whole series of things that we were not empowered or authorized to do before 9/11, but which then unfolded in a program to basically, wrapped up, essentially destroyed the 9/11 era leadership of Al-Qaeda within a year or two.
1: Stephen, I know you want to jump in, and then I have a follow-up. Please.
3: Those measures that John and Michael talked about, they were kept secret because if they were disclosed to the enemy, they would be, their purpose and usefulness would be lost. They were kept secret. And we knew at the time that we were going to authorize and do things and establish programs that when the crisis of the moment and the concern of the moment had died down after Al-Qaeda, after we reduced the threat, the American people may be uncomfortable with them. We knew that was a possibility, but we thought these were measures we had to do to get on top of the threat to prevent the country from being attacked again. And I think that was the right trade-off. And ultimately, those measures became public. They were debated in Congress. They were debated in the courts. And under the Obama administration, we reached a national consensus of what we would do and what we would not do to keep this country safe. That's a strength of our democracy, I think.
1: But so I was a young journalist covering the intelligence beat in those years after 9/11, and I reported from Afghanistan on the war and then from Iraq on the subsequent war and on abuses at Abu Ghraib and on waterboarding. I remember when we finally got to see the 2005 Justice Department memo that documented the CIA waterboarding Khalid Sheikh Mohammed 183 times, prompting the famous question from Dianne Feinstein, if something works, why do you have to do 183 times? We were debating in this newsroom, and I imagine every other newsroom, what do we call this? Is it enhanced interrogation? Can we just call it torture? John and Mike, can you just take me inside those conversations as they unfolded at Langley? How uncomfortable were you with what was happening?
5: Well, I think you quoted me from 2018, which was the dilemma that we were struggling with. How do you get information that you know will protect the lives of Americans? And if you don't, you've got the blood of Americans on your hands. And this could be an hour discussion, of course, because we tried lots of things. I will say that there was excessive focus on the issue of waterboarding. Waterboarding occurred only a small number of times in the first year of the program, and it stopped after that.
2: Only three people.
5: Three people.
1: 183 and, times on one of them in one
5: if
1: month.
5: If you look at the Red Cross interview with Khalid Sheikh Mohammed and ask, and they ask him, how many times were you waterboarded? He says 10 times. So that's a whole theological argument about 183 versus 10. So the thing that kept us continuing on this program, and there's controversy about this, but I'll tell you where I stand. Day after day after day, we saw that this program yielded results that allowed us to then capture other terrorists. Capturing a terrorist stops operations. It disrupts them even before you've talked to them. And it led us, for example, one terrorist, a fellow named Ramzi bin al-Shib, was spotlighted by someone named Abu Zubaydah. Ramzi bin al-Shib, combined with other things, led us to KSM, Khalid Sheikh Mohammed. KSM, in turn, led us to Majid Khan. Majid Khan led us to two other people ultimately to Ismahuddin Hanbali, and the architect of the Bali bombing, and from that to his brother who was putting together the second wave attack. This is the point I want to make. The second wave, the anticipation of further attacks, was not made up. They were planning further attacks. And we stopped a number of them. We stopped all of them, insofar as I know.
1: Jane.
0: I certainly respect the fact that the CIA and our whole intelligence community was worried about a second wave of attacks. But I would say, as someone who was in the chairs in Congress, I became the ranking member on the House Intelligence Committee during that time, and who struggled to get information, that the information was not adequate at the time. I remember being briefed, finally, after begging, by the general counsel of the CIA on the so-called enhanced interrogation techniques, about which I knew nothing. And I remember writing a letter, this is not classified because this has become public, to him saying, I want to know what the policy guidance was for using these techniques. It turned out that these techniques were in the so-called Army SEER manual, which is how we trained our people against tactics that could be used on them. And best I can tell, and you know, I wasn't inside, so, but I was very focused on this. We didn't have a plan to interrogate these folks, and someone picked this up and hired an outside contractor and paid this person millions of dollars. I'm not saying that's necessarily bad, but I think that's what happened, to come up with a method for doing this. And that's what we did. And later, John Yoo, who was the head of the Office of Legal Counsel in the White House, wrote a memo about this, saying these techniques were not torture because torture is only organ failure or imminent death. And someone else in that office, a guy named Jack Goldsmith, whom I am very much still in touch with, who now teaches at Harvard Law School, said that memo was really poor scholarship, and Goldsmith ended up getting fired. And I think I've got this right. I mean, some of you were there, so, you know, this is just my memory from decades ago. But I thought this was not, in spite of everything we cared about, I think there was a way to do this differently. I remember asking someone, why did we open Guantanamo Bay Prison in Cuba, in a piece of Cuba that's U.S. soil, because we have rented it from Cuba for years. I assume we still do. Answer, to be beyond the reach of U.S. law. Now, I'm a trained lawyer, and I knew that made no sense, but I thought maybe there's something I don't understand. Well, guess what? The Supreme Court agreed with me, and now Guantanamo Bay has to employ the you know, protections under our Constitution. So my bottom line is, There were others who were trying to get on top of this story, who really cared, as everyone did, about doing this the right way. And I'm not sure we got there fast enough.
4: Mary Louise, I just want to say one
1: thing. Yes, you're going to get last word on this.
4: We briefed the senior leadership of Congress. I remember one Democratic senator who would later become an opponent, a vocal opponent. His response when he was briefed on EITs was, is that all you're doing to protect the country? My constituents would expect you to do even more. Because he knew the context of the moment. And then fast forward to Dave Petraeus's confirmation hearing, which John McCain attended as the ex officio member of the Senate Intelligence Committee, and Petraeus and McCain had a soliloquy about EITs. And at the end of that, they talked about the ticking time bomb situation. There's a nuclear weapon in New York, and you've got the guy who knows where it is, and he won't tell you. What do you do? They agreed that in that moment, you would do extraordinary things. The point is, to all of us, after 9/11, it felt like a ticking time bomb situation.
5: Every day. I need to add one point here, since you've opened
1: a brief
5: this.
1: One, yeah, please.
5: Well, since you've opened this subject, First, Michael has spotlighted something very important, which Steve also mentioned, which was the atmosphere in the country at that time was such. When we captured Khalid Sheikh Mohammed, my officer who briefed the Senate Intelligence Committee came back to me in a kind of state of shock. She said, you won't believe the reaction I got, which was, do what you have to do. That was the signals we were getting. Plus, on the legal thing, you know, CIA doesn't get to pick its lawyers. We have the lawyers that are there. And on that issue, at any moment when the Justice Department raised the slightest concern about this program, we suspended it twice. And I would also say something that very few people understand. Both the Inspector General and Congress did various investigations. We held 6 accountability boards. 30 people were examined. 16 were sanctioned.
1: Right.
5: So this was not a rogue program. It was not Abu Ghraib.
1: Time for our last break. Still ahead, 25 years after the 9/11 attacks, which reforms are worth keeping, which have outlived their usefulness? This is Sources and Methods from NPR. We'll be right back. 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
1: For NPR News, this is a special presentation from Sources and Methods. 25 years after 9/11, what have we learned? I'm Mary Louise Kelly. Let's rejoin my conversation in front of a live audience at NPR in Washington. So where are we now? 2026. Speaking of bad acronyms, I remember as a reporter covering the debates on Capitol Hill over should we create some kind of intelligence supremo, a supreme spy leader. And Senator Jay Rockefeller, who was on the Intelligence Committee, chaired it first part of these debates, was backing calling it the National Intelligence Director, which seemed like a really great idea, except that then it would be the NID, and that was overruled wisely. But Jane, ODNI was controversial when it was created. It is possibly even more controversial today. Should we keep it?
0: Absolutely. The point of, first of all, the whole concept of a joint command across the intel agencies was the top recommendation of the 9/11 Commission, which I did not serve on, but which others like Tim Romer, who still a former member and former ambassador to India, is very active, talks about it quite a bit. But at any rate, that was the concept some of us took on a bipartisan basis to set up this National Director of Intelligence. Yeah, I was the one who said, the NID sounds like a bug. Can't we come up with a different name? And it was a bipartisan group that pushed this. And principals were Susan Collins in the Senate and Joe Lieberman in the Senate. And
1: To make the CIA and the NSA and the FBI and all the others connect the dots.
0: Not the FBI, but the goal was to take our intelligence community agencies, the FBI is separate from that, it's domestic intelligence, and coordinate them and to use the coordinating mechanism that had at that point been part of the CIA called the Community Management Service, which was small, and the CIA was not able, witness 9/11, to coordinate all the agencies, notwithstanding the talent that was there, sitting right here, but didn't have the capacity. And so we wanted to take this CMS and add to it detailees from other agencies who would, on some kind of rotating basis, learn about the whole community, but advise a commander across the agencies, just like the chairman of the Joint Chiefs of Staff, that we borrowed the concept from Goldwater Nichols, which was the bipartisan group that had formed the
1: But let me just say one thing.
0: Yeah, it was very controversial, what we were doing, and it was opposed. This idea was opposed by the Vice President, Dick Cheney, and opposed by the Secretary of Defense, Don Rumsfeld, and opposed by the chairman of the House Armed Services Committee, Duncan Hunter. However, as time rolled on, it was supported by George W. Bush. And that was the reason we were able to get it adopted. And although it hasn't worked perfectly, I still believe it was and is a very crucial concept.
1: I mean, has it worked at all? CIA wasn't, a lot of people at CIA were not big fans of this idea either. Is it worth keeping at this point? Is it working now?
0: Absolutely. I mean, among other things, there was dissent, so I understand. I think it was around Iraq, not Afghanistan, but the State Department intelligence piece did not think that the actions we took there were justified. The rest of the community didn't know that. And under the IRTPA, which is the acronym for this law, the Intelligence Reform and Preventing Terrorism Act, I think, under IRTPA, we require that national intelligence estimates be basically red teamed and reviewed by others and dissents featured. And after that, I remember reading these things, they're classified, and thinking how much better they were, and thinking how, you know, we have prevented another major terror attack on U.S. soil. And I think the law had something to do with it.
1: Stephen, I'm coming to you in a sec, but Michael, you look like you have something to say.
4: I was just, you know, facts matter. Facts matter, and the 2002 NIE on Iraq, WMD, really said three things. It said Iraq had chemical weapons. Every single agency, including INR, agreed. It said that Iraq had a biological weapons production capability. Every agency, including INR, agreed. It was only on the question of the reconstitution of Iraq's nuclear weapons program where INR disagreed. They didn't say they weren't. They said they didn't know enough to make a judgment. So facts matter here.
5: To go back to the question of effectiveness of the DNI, I can tell you now I testified against the idea, but I testified in the following way. If you're going to create this organization, empower it. Empower it. And I don't think it was sufficiently empowered. In fact, little known is the fact that the head of the National Security Agency, the head of the National Geospatial Agency, and the then acting director of the CIA, that was me, wrote a memo to the president and the Congress saying, we are willing to have, we would recommend subordinating our agencies to this individual, should this be a director, and to create a kind of secretary of intelligence. And as Jane pointed out, there was too much dissension in Congress to go that far. So it was not sufficiently empowered, and its effectiveness depends on one thing, agreement on a personal basis between the CIA director, the director of national intelligence, and most importantly, the president of the United States. If the president chooses to empower this individual, as I think President Bush did and President Obama did, and President Biden, that can be a useful office, and I'd leave it at that. It's very useful for gathering people together on hard issues where you need voices from all over the community. It's not functioning well if you don't have that conjunction of personalities that I mentioned.
1: Steve, quick point on this.
3: Before the DNI, the George Tenet, for example, was both the CIA director and the DCI, the Director of Central Intelligence, I think that's the right acronym. He had both the job of running the CIA and running the community. And our judgment was that no person has the capacity to do both jobs. You needed to split them. And one of the advantages of splitting them is it would make sure that in the briefings to the Oval Office, all the elements of the intelligence community would have a hearing. I think those are still important things to keep in mind.
1: So a quick yes or no, we're going to go down. Should we keep the DNI today?
3: Yes.
0: Yes.
5: Yes.
4: Yes, but it needs to be managed much more effectively.
1: Yes, but better. Okay. Guantanamo Bay. Still open today, still housing detainees, including some who have long been cleared for release. A recent development to note, which is that a trial for Khalid Sheikh Mohammed, alleged 9/11 mastermind Khalid Sheikh Mohammed, is now set for June 2028. However, the military judge just 2 weeks ago, August 28th, threw out the key piece of evidence, which was his confession, saying it was obtained under torture, so it can't be used against him at trial. Without getting into that again, the broader question, how do these cases end?
5: I don't think we know yet. This, let me
1: is
5: take,
1: it that Khalid Sheikh Mohammed dies in Guantanamo
5: How did this even come about would be my question. But let me take you back to what I think is the answer to that question. When the president authorized the CIA to capture and detain individuals, first, we'd never been asked to do that before. That was a whole new task for us. So we had to figure out how to do that, which we did. Then the next question was, if we did capture them, what would we do with them? And no one wanted them. No American prisons wanted them. The military didn't want them. We even proposed putting them on a ship. We had all kinds of ideas, but no one wanted these people. And they ended up at Guantanamo because, I don't know exactly why, because that was doable. And how you end that has been something that people have struggled with. What I do know, just keeping track since I've been out of government, is that population has been thinned out to the point where there's only a handful of people left there, and they are among them the toughest murderers that Al-Qaeda had on the street, no longer on the street. How we end it, I do not know.
0: I've been there four times. I went there when we first put these prisoners in basically cages, in wire, little square cubicles, and in orange jumpsuits. And that's when a kind of prison culture was developed, which was, to the extent anyone's still alive there, very pernicious. But I mentioned earlier that there was a Supreme Court decision that said that the original idea that this would be beyond the reach of U.S. law was unconstitutional. And so now these people are entitled to some constitutional protections, and there are different camps there. I don't know if they're all still there, but KSM was in the super camp, and I actually saw him through a two-way mirror. And these prisoners sit there all day, do prayers. I mean, they are religious, and they watch videos. And I remember they had gained a huge amount of weight because they do nothing. And I think the whole thing was a mistake. We should have come up with a better system, and we now have one, which is we do take these people on ships, whether that works perfectly or not, and give them rights, but at least they're not in a corner of Cuba and on a bogus theory that they somehow can be protected from any legal rights.
1: Given that we are where we are, is there a better scenario than letting the Southern District of New York try these cases and bringing them to a close? Anybody have a better idea?
0: I don't think that's doable. I think the problem is that because of torture, the evidence that against them, their confessions and whatever other evidence can't be used. And so we set up something, the military commission theory, which is what seems to be happening. And KSM agreed to a plea deal, I think, about a year ago, and the courts threw that out. I don't see an end to this. I don't know how old these people are now, But I, you know, I...
1: Well into middle age, yeah.
0: I think it is a tragedy. I think what they did is heinous, and there's no excuse for them, and they're the worst of the worst, so I have no sympathy for them. But I think we should have thought of process ahead of time and didn't.
3: It's interesting. It's interesting that no one was more critical of Guantanamo and most of the methods of the Bush administration than President Obama. And it's interesting two things. One, at the end of the day, he adopted and continued most of the methods that were developed in the Bush administration. And secondly, his administration struggled mightily to close Guantanamo and was not able to do so. It's an unresolved problem.
5: I think a logical thing is to put them in American prisons on American mainland.
0: Yeah.
5: Work that out politically.
3: There's legislation, I think, that prohibits
0: that. It'll never pass. I mean, nobody wants them in their districts. So,
4: Mary Louise, I think we're talking about a whole bunch of issues here that result in us losing the big picture. The big picture is that despite intentions, plans, plots to attack America again after 9/11, it didn't happen. Your government, right? We're talking to the people in the room here. We're talking to your audience. Your government and your intelligence community protected you after 9/11 and deserve a tremendous amount of credit for that.
1: I appreciate that point, and I appreciate you making it. And I'm raising questions in the interest of asking, what are the trade-offs that were made in terms of America's moral standing?
5: I would go back to something I said at the very beginning, which is, in one sentence, difficult decisions were made. They were not perfectly executed. America has not been attacked again.
0: May I just add the word yet to that? I mean, I think the intentions were excellent, so I don't disagree there. But I think mistakes that we have made, I just wrote an op-ed on this, were egregious and have metastasized since. For example, now we have shortchanged totally our soft power. Bob Gates, the former Secretary of Defense, wrote about over-militarizing our response to 9/11. He's right. We did, and we're still doing that. We are pushing away our partners and allies who were crucial then. NATO invoked Article 5. Canada let our planes land in their airspace. These are people, groups of people, countries that we are now pushing away. And I think that because of new technology, the threats are much more difficult, including cyber and AI. And we have hollowed out some of the leadership of our intelligence community now. And so while we all tried our hardest, and I think we would all do it again, try our hardest, I worry that our country is more vulnerable, not less.
1: This brings us to a last question, and I'm going to get a quick answer from each of you. This comes from Julie in the audience. Thank you, Julie. How confident are you with the current administration's focus on terrorism?
5: Not so confident. One can say, I think, that terrorists today have a larger safe haven than they did at the time of 9/11. When you add up the openness of the Sahel, Afghanistan itself, other parts of the Middle East, parts of Syria, the tribal areas, and so forth. So the question is, are terrorists planning another attack, or are they just laying low and trying to recover from all the pressure we've put on them? And frankly, no one knows. Everyone has an opinion on that. I would say it's prudent to not lower our guard at this point. And I can't say that the administration in office has lowered its guard or not lowered its guard. I know their priorities publicly are on other things. And I would worry that we're not giving this the sufficient attention it needs.
3: I think I'd make a point Jane made. The new technologies available could potentially really empower terrorists in a very sobering way. And we need to get on top of that.
0: I would just add one thing. The qualification for picking leaders should not be total loyalty. The qualification should be enormous experience and loyalty. And this group right here, those who were in the executive branch on 9/11 had enormous experience.
1: You're talking, I take that as a reference to some of the people running things like ODNI or CIA or the Pentagon.
0: Well, some are good. Some are picked only because they are loyal and are inexperienced. And I think that is very dangerous.
1: Michael, last word. How confident are you with current administration's focus on terrorism?
4: I mean, I would just say that I focused on terrorism for the entire second half of my 33-year career. And one of the things I learned is that if you have intelligence, if you have the right military capability, and you have a president who's making the right policy choices, it is fairly easy to degrade a terrorist organization. If you're missing any of those things, it's not. And not only is it easy to degrade if you have those things, but if you don't have those things, it's very easy for them to bounce back. So prudence is absolutely required. I have no idea what the Trump administration is focused on this or not. I just have no insight information.
1: That was Michael Morell, President George W. Bush's CIA briefer on 9/11. You also heard Jane Harmon, John McLaughlin, and Stephen Hadley. On 9/11, they were serving respectively as a California Democratic Congresswoman, Deputy Director of the CIA, and Deputy National Security Advisor in the Bush White House. You have been listening to a special presentation from the Sources and Methods podcast, 25 years after 9/11. What have we learned? I'm Mary Louise Kelly. This is NPR News.
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11: I'm Robin Young. It's Here and Now. Coming up, America marks the 25th anniversary of the worst attack in its history, 9/11.
2: Annabelle Sipley was one of the few people not glued to the TV that day. She was giving birth to her daughter.
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2: Soon after, her husband was called back into active military service.
11: Also, the photographer behind the iconic Falling Man image. Some people can't look at it. When he arrived at the World Trade Center towers on 9/11, he couldn't look away.
12: It's my job to photograph whatever happens in front of me. I guess I record history every day.
11: Coming up, Here and Now.
2: The news is first. Live from NPR News, I'm Lakshmi Singh. Across the country, flags are flying at half staff. Bells have tolled, names have been read aloud in memory of the nearly 3,000 people who were killed in the 9/11 terrorist attacks on U.S. soil 25 years ago today. Ceremonies have been held in New York.
13: William F. Abrahamson.
14: Richard Anthony Achetto.
13: Henrik Bernard Ackerman.
2: In Shanksville, Pennsylvania. And outside Washington, D.C., President Trump honored the families and victims of the attacks at the Pentagon. NPR's Frank Ordonez reports Trump also used the speech to defend the administration's war
15: against Iran.
16: President Trump and the First Lady listened as the names of the 184 people killed at the Pentagon were read at the beginning of the 25th anniversary ceremony of the attacks that killed nearly 3,000 people in New York, Washington, D.C., and Shanksville, Pennsylvania. In honoring those who died, Trump also sought to tie the moment to his decision to go to war in Iran.
17: We will never, ever forget. That's why we fight today. We don't have a choice. There can only be victory.
16: Trump spoke of American unity following the 9/11 attacks, calling it the authentic spirit of the nation. Franco Ordonez, NPR News.
15: In connection to the war against Iran, diesel prices have topped $6 a gallon for the first time ever. The national average is $6.05. And NPR Stephen Bisaha says it's more than just truckers paying for the higher cost at the pump.
18: This rise in diesel prices has been rapid. It's gone up 42 cents a gallon in September alone. And since the war with Iran started, diesel's up $2.30. The recent hike follows a steep increase in oil prices as the U.S. war against Iran escalates. Farmers use diesel to power equipment, and that food then gets shipped to stores in trucks also fueled by diesel, so this could drive up grocery bills. Other goods shipped across the country could also see price increases. Stephen Bisaha, NPR News.
15: Well, more than 100,000 people turned out for the National Football League's first ever regular season game Down Under. They watch as the San Francisco 49ers beat the Los Angeles Rams at Australia's Melbourne Cricket Ground. Unlike the Niners, the Rams arrived only 28 hours before kickoff and kept their body clocks on California time. However, Coach Sean McVay says he does not believe the tight travel schedule had anything to do with the loss. This is NPR News. More fighting overnight between Russia and neighboring Ukraine, with Russian drone and missiles again striking Ukraine's capital, Kyiv. NPR's Charles Means has more from Moscow.
19: For months, Ukraine has shown a capacity to strike deep in the Russian interior, part of a strategy designed to make Russians experience a war that has raged some 4.5 years. Yet Ukraine's attack on two gas facilities in Siberia's Yamal-Nenets region, some 1,800 miles from the front line, is believed to be the deepest strike to date. Ukrainian drones also targeted another oil facility and logistics warehouse in the city of Saratov and carried out strikes in the Volgograd and Tula regions. Those attacks came just a day after Ukrainian drones set fire to the lone Caspian seaport in the Republic of Dagestan and attacked the main beach promenade in Russia's resort city of Sochi, injuring more than 24 people. Charles Maines, NPR News, Moscow.
15: Gallup poll shows Americans' attitudes towards schooling is at an all-time low. Here's NPR's Sequoia Carrillo.
20: Only 32% of Americans say they're satisfied with the quality of K-12 education in the United States. The poll, conducted by Gallup, has measured the public's attitude towards schooling, both public and private, for the last 27 years. Satisfaction rates are down 11% in the past 2 years. At the same time, dissatisfaction is at a record high of 67%. Schools have been trying to figure out how to rebound from learning loss following the COVID-19 shutdown. Most recent attempts have come in the form of cell phone bans or restricting technology in the classroom. Sequoia Carrillo, NPR News.
15: I'm Lakshmi Singh, NPR News.
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22: 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To put that in scale, we're talking about roughly triple the number of people who died on September 11th.
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2: From NPR and WBUR, I'm Indira Lakshmanan.
11: I'm Robin Young. It's Here Now. Today, as has happened every year since the first anniversary of 9/11, one of several bells rang out, this one at Ground Zero in Lower Manhattan, followed by a moment of silence at 8:46. That's when a hijacked plane hit the North Tower of the World Trade Center, the first of the attacks in New York, the Pentagon, outside Shanksville, Pennsylvania, which killed almost 3,000 people. In New York, families read the names of loved ones.
0: And my dad, Frederick T. Varacki. 25 years later, and the memory of you still lives on in our hearts. Through celebrations and hard times, we know you are always standing by our side. We love you, we miss you, and we will never forget you.
2: And at the Pentagon, the 184 people killed when a plane was hijacked into that building were remembered today.
3: Sergeant Tamara C. Thurman, United States Army.
11: In Shanksville, Pennsylvania, families and community members gathered in a field to remember the 40 passengers and crew members killed when United Flight 93 crashed after those on board fought back against the terrorist plan, forced the plane down rather than let it go on to Washington, D.C.
5: My cousin, Debbie Jacob Welsh, God bless them all. May we never forget.
2: We have more coverage on this somber 25th anniversary of the 9/11 attacks, including the story of a military family whose daughter was born that day, and a look at whether Al-Qaeda remains a threat today. That's coming up.
11: Okay, but we are also here to bring in the news across the country, so let's do that now, starting with news about the economy. Today, there is a new report on inflation that shows it remains stubbornly high. Michael Regan is a managing editor at Bloomberg News. Mike, what do the numbers show, and put them in perspective for us?
8: Yeah, sure, Robin. So inflation on a year-over-year basis was 3.4% in August. And I would say the good news for that is that, you know, it wasn't a shocker to economists. That's pretty much what they expected. It was stable compared to July, and it's down from that 4.2% high it hit for the year in May. Now, that said, as you pointed out, this is stubbornly high and much higher than I think anyone really wants it to be, especially considering it's higher than the pace of hourly wage growth. In other words, people's paychecks aren't increasing as much as their costs are. And that's obviously a painful thing for consumers. And to make it even worse, there's a strong likelihood that this number is going to pick up when this month, September's numbers are reported, because we have had a very big jump in energy prices just so far this month as the war sort of re-escalates.
11: Yeah, well, and as you know, the Fed meets next week, and President Trump has been adamant that the Fed lower its rates. What do you foresee here?
8: Well, so the market is expecting that President Trump will not get his wish, that in fact there's close to a 90% chance that the Fed will actually increase its rate next week. That said, I think those numbers, and those are numbers implied by the short-term interest rate market, they may be overselling that probability a bit, in large part because you said, as you pointed out, President Trump has put a lot of pressure on the Fed to lower rates. And the new chairman of the Fed, Kevin Warsh, is still a bit of an enigma to Wall Street. He doesn't like to give as much guidance about what to expect from the Fed as past chairs have. You know, the market is bracing for a rate increase, but I think it's not 100% guaranteed.
11: Well, let's broaden out here. Overnight, diesel prices hit a new record high, more than $6 a gallon. We've been talking about this, Mike, since the start of the war with Iran more than 6 months ago. Consumers feel it. Trucks, you know, which transport, you know, the things we buy, they run on diesel. So if that price doesn't go down, won't that accelerate inflation?
8: It certainly will have an upward influence on inflation for sure. I mean, when you think of any good you buy at the store, it probably got there from a truck or a train or on a cargo ship. And even your groceries, you know, they were grown by farmers whose heavy equipment, their tractors and their other equipment, all this relies on diesel. So it really puts a lot of cost pressure on the producers of goods in the country. And it's, you know, very likely to influence them to raise their prices as well.
11: Okay. And there's more
1: joy here, kidding. Mortgage rates rose for the third week in a row. This is what it costs to buy money, to borrow money to buy a house. A 30-year fixed rate mortgage is now 6.76%. Tie that back to inflation.
8: Yeah, I mean, obviously, inflation is a big influence on interest rates. As inflation picks up, it tends to lead to higher interest rates, as does just the massive amount of borrowing that's going on around the world right now. I mean, famously, the U.S. government debt has hit $40 trillion. European governments are borrowing a lot more, and corporations to fund this AI build-out are borrowing a lot more. So it's simple supply and demand. When there's that many people borrowing, it tends to push interest rates up as well.
1: Okay. Gloomy news, but Michael Regan, managing editor at Bloomberg News, it's that actually kind of day. So thank you so much.
8: At least it's Friday, Robin.
1: There's so. That.
2: Annabelle Sipley of Holland, Michigan will never forget the darkness of 9/11, but also the light. She gave birth to her daughter that morning 25 years ago today, the same day that terrorists attacked the United States. Months later, her husband was recalled to active duty as an Army chaplain to minister to families of American soldiers killed or wounded in the invasions of Afghanistan and Iraq that followed the 9/11 attacks. Every year when Annabelle's daughter Kirsten celebrates her birthday, they reflect together on how their family's life changed that day. Annabelle, welcome to Here and Now.
4: Oh, thank you.
2: And Kirsten, welcome to you too, and happy birthday.
9: Thank you. Thank you for having me.
2: So Annabelle, start out by telling us how you learned about the terrorist attacks on that awful day while you were in labor with Kirsten.
4: Well, we had prepared to have a home birth like we had with our first child. It was a very peaceful setting, but our son woke up and he loved watching one of his shows on PBS and he wanted to watch Arthur. And so my husband turned the TV on. Everything was all about the terror attack. And not too long after, Kirsten was born and she brought so much delight and pride, and she was a strong, healthy, wonderful baby that just brought light into the world that day for us.
2: Mm. How do you grapple every year with the reminder of so much loss in our country for so many people on the same day that you had so much happiness and continue to have happiness with your daughter?
4: It's hard to grapple with it, and I think it's a message that kind of reaches us all whenever we're going through a time of darkness. We have to look for light.
2: Your husband, Andre Christopher Sipley, went by Chris. I know he passed away in April of this year, and I'm so sorry for your loss. But talk to us about how he helped others after 9/11 in his role as a U.S. Army chaplain.
4: Well, he was on rear detachment, and so he ministered to the families that were stateside and the families that had soldiers overseas. And when he needed to do a memorial ceremony for soldiers that gave their lives for our nation, he worked hard to individually find their purpose and really wanted to honor each soldier so that the world around could really see what sacrifice was being made for our country.
2: Mm. Kirsten, what's it been like for you growing up in this context in a military family, but as someone who was actually born on a day that so many people mourn every year?
9: I think it's interesting to experience people learning the date of my birthday, and sometimes their reaction is to apologize to me. And I think that this story has been told to me so much, and it's always felt like an active reminder of the blessing that it is to be given life. And I think it's let me feel like there's an active choice to embody light and blessing, and to not feel as though in the midst of darkness there has to be sort of a repetition of suffering, but to finding what can be spread in terms of joy and light.
2: Mm. Annabelle, it sounds like you still wrestle with nuanced feelings. On the one hand, the joy of your daughter's birth, There's also the sacrifices that you and your family made after 9/11, your husband having to go back onto active duty. How do you think about all of that now that it's been 25 years since that day?
4: Well, as it was going year to year, we just kind of had our day-to-day life. But yeah, looking back is very different because as more things were uncovered about why we went to war and what soldiers were losing their lives for, it made me feel like there was a lot of loss and very little gain. Mm.
2: Annabelle Kirsten, your husband, your dad, he's gone now, but share with us something that he would be thinking on this day and how he would celebrate with you every year or commemorate the losses of this day.
4: Well, I'm really happy to honor him by doing this interview because it's a memory that he loved and cherished so much that he would tell about Kirsten's birth to anyone who would be happy to hear it.
9: Yeah, I really agree. I think that it was something that was a consistency that I really held on to and treasured to know how precious that story was to him.
2: That's Kirsten Seepley of Holland, Michigan. She was born this day 25 years ago, and her mother, Annabelle Seepley. Their dad and husband, Chris Seepley, was recalled back into active duty as a U.S. Army chaplain after 9/11. Annabelle, Kirsten, thank you both so much for sharing your story with us.
9: Thank you.
4: It was an honor.

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7: It's Here and Now. Everyone has a 9/11 story. This is mine. I was supposed to be on the first plane that was hijacked into the World Trade Center, but I changed my ticket to go the day before. I flew from Boston to LA on to Hong Kong, where I lived at the time as the Asia correspondent for the Boston Globe. I was at baggage claim when terrorists flew that first plane into the Twin Towers, and the world changed forever. Hours later, the U.S. blamed Al-Qaeda, a terrorist group that most Americans had never heard of. It had secret camps in Afghanistan. The next morning, I flew to neighboring Pakistan to report on the hunt for Osama bin Laden. After the U.S. invaded Afghanistan and toppled the Taliban, I was in the first group of journalists who visited Al-Qaeda's abandoned training camp outside Kandahar. Looking back on those events 25 years later, I wanted to know if Al-Qaeda's threat to the U.S. had been neutralized or if they remain as dangerous as ever. Graham Wood wrote about this for The Atlantic. He's the author of The Way of the Strangers, Encounters with the Islamic State. Graham, welcome.
8: Thank you.
7: So to understand what happened to Al-Qaeda, you write that we have to go back to the immediate aftermath of 9/11. Osama bin Laden was surprised, apparently, that the U.S. invaded Afghanistan and Iraq and stayed entrenched in the region for two decades. Why did this come as a surprise to him? Surely he must have thought the U.S. would retaliate.
8: You know, we talk a lot about how poorly the United States understood the region when it went in. We don't talk as much about how little bin Laden really understood. And what he thought, we know this from captured documents, was that the United States, having been attacked on 9/11, would have its own people rise up and see things bin Laden's way and be opposed to the United States' occupation of the holy places in Saudi Arabia, be opposed to the United States' support for Arab autocracies, and be opposed to American support for Israel. So he thought that the population would rise up and change the policies of their government. And as I think we all know, sort of the opposite happened. The United States flowed into the region more, and the support that he disliked has only increased in the following years.
7: You talk about 6,000 pages of documents that were seized from bin Laden's private compound in Pakistan, where he was later killed by SEAL Team 6. What do those documents show about what was happening behind the scenes?
8: These are documents that are internal to Al-Qaeda and that, you know, collected in a volume called the Bin Laden Papers by a scholar named Nelly Lahoud. And they show that he was frustrated. He didn't have control over his organization. He didn't have the resources that he wanted. And the organization was largely in disarray after 9/11. You know, we think of him, because of the success of the 9/11 attacks, as being such a genius.

0: 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Next time on Marketplace.
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6: I'm Robin Young. It's Here and Now. 25 years ago, we were preparing for only our second national broadcast from Boston when a plane hit the World Trade Center in New York, knocking out signals. As WNYC valiantly struggled to broadcast, we joined a chorus trying to tell the country what was happening.
7: It has been a horrific day of national tragedy. Here is what we know. Both World Trade Center towers in New York City were destroyed this morning after being struck by airplanes, one of them hijacked out of Boston.
8: Another plane has crashed into the Pentagon. It took a direct hit, and a 757 has crashed 80 miles southeast of Pittsburgh. All federal office buildings in
6: Washington. My colleague Bruce Gellerman and I would find out later that there were actually two planes from Boston where we were based. They both crashed into the World Trade Towers in New York. Another plane left from Dulles in Virginia hit the Pentagon. A fourth from Newark, New Jersey, was forced down by passengers in a field in Pennsylvania. All that morning, we just pulled in the sound of voices trying to describe to us the impossible. We just thought we'd let you hear what it sounded like, and it can be tough.
9: And now both of those twin towers are smoking. They are on fire. Large holes visible in the side of the 110-story building, landmark Twin Towers.
10: We have learned also that the president is going to speak.
9: The FBI is now pursuing reports that one or both of those planes were hijacked.
11: Two airplanes have crashed into the World Trade Center in an apparent terrorist attack on our country.
12: I looked out my window, which is directly across from Pentagon and Pentagon Row apartments, and I saw the tail of a large airliner. It plowed right into the Pentagon.
13: I've never seen anything like it in my life. The tower just collapsed moments ago. I'm on the phone here at a gas station, and as I was on hold waiting to get on the line here, people started screaming, "Oh my God! Oh my God!"
9: It fell like a deck of cards. It fell straight down. It came from the top all the way down. It just simply pancaked.
6: That was at around 10 o'clock in the morning. I had just rolled a television past the guests in Studio 2 here at WBUR for the program The Connection. Michael Goldfarb was hosting. It was almost 10:30.
14: Could you talk a bit about the kinds of skills that terrorist groups actually have? As I watch, we do have a television in the studio. The second tower of the World Trade Center has just collapsed.
15: Oh, my God.
14: The skyline of Lower Manhattan is irrevocably altered. A plume of smoke. My guests and I can only tell you, listeners, are shocked. The tower has come down. The World Trade Center's twin towers no longer exist.
9: The Twin Towers are down. The Pentagon's still burning.
10: There have been evacuations of the West Wing of the White House. The Capitol building has been evacuated.
9: Evacuations now ordered at the United Nations in New York and at the Sears Tower in Chicago. Los Angeles has mobilized its anti-terrorism division.
7: We have to report now that United Airlines is just reporting that a second plane has crashed, a second United Airlines plane. A United Airlines flight also crashed in the D.C. area. We're now hearing reports from United Airlines that

0: The voice of Jim Gartenberg speaking from the doomed World Trade Center towers on 9/11. By the way, he was scheduled to move the next day to a Midtown office. He died in the tower collapse. We visited his widow, now Jill Gartenberg Pila. It's Here and Now. Live from NPR News in Boston, I'm Josie Guarino. Flags are flying at half-staff across the country today as the nation marks the 25th anniversary of the September 11th terrorist attacks that left nearly 3,000 people dead and a nation shaken. Today, leaders and families gather to honor them. President Trump attended a memorial ceremony at the Pentagon, and former Presidents Joe Biden, Barack Obama, Bill Clinton, and George W. Bush went to Ground Zero in New York, where victims' relatives read aloud the long list of names. A federal court today ruled that the Energy Department exceeded its authority when it forced a Michigan coal-fired power plant to stay open past its scheduled retirement date last year. Energy Secretary Chris Wright had said the 64-year-old plant was needed to ensure reliable electricity in the region and used emergency powers to keep it operating. Environmental groups and three states, Michigan, Illinois, and Minnesota, went to court to try to overturn those orders. New data shows imports of Chinese electric scooters surged nearly 60% in the first half of this year. North African countries like Morocco, Egypt, and Algeria are leading the charge, buying fully built vehicles straight from China to help clear up urban air pollution. This is Here and Now.
1: Twenty-five years after the September 11th terror attacks, the case against the alleged co-conspirators still hasn't gone to trial.
2: You can either take people and torture them, and hopefully you don't do that because it's illegal, or you can have a fair trial for them. You can't do both.
1: I'm Sasha Pfeiffer. We'll explain why the 9/11 case remains in limbo on All Things Considered from NPR News.
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7: 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A local news update is just ahead as the second hour of Science Friday gets underway. It's mostly sunny in Pittsburgh this afternoon with highs in the low 80s. Chance of showers and thunderstorms tomorrow morning with a higher chance of precipitation after 2 p.m. Currently, it's 82 in downtown Pittsburgh. 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
9: What can philosophers teach scientists, and vice versa? I'm Flora Lichtman, and this is Science Friday. Are we thinking about the universe in the right way? Physicist and author Carlo Rovelli says that physics and philosophy have always been in conversation.
10: What do we know with certainty? I think that a good scientist, in fact, a good human being, should answer that the answer, what we know with certainty, is nothing at all.
9: We're getting metaphysical. Plus, new research on the effects of cannabis and why it's so hard to study compared to other substances.
11: Alcohol is a single molecule. In cannabis, you've got THC and CBD and CBN and CBG and a whole alphabet soup of different kinds of chemicals that make up these products.
9: And what Jurassic Forest might have sounded like. That's after this.
12: Live from NPR News, I'm Lakshmi Singh. The country is reflecting on the nearly 3,000 lives lost on 9/11 a quarter century ago. And for the thousands of people who've died since 2001 from illnesses related to the terrorist attacks. At Ground Zero this morning, a moment of silence was held for all of these lives. And reporter Steve Kastenbaum also tells us that during the reading of the victims' names, one speaker broke from tradition.
13: Michael S. Bakhsh.
14: The victims' families were joined by dozens of current and former elected officials who sat in silence as the names were read aloud. Political speeches are banned from the ceremony. But Terry Strada, national chair of 9/11 Families United, strayed from the script after honoring her husband, Tom Strada.
15: But how can it be 25 years and still we have no justice for the role that Saudi Arabia played in your murder?
14: The 9/11 Commission and other investigations cleared the Saudi government of any role in the attacks, but several Saudi citizens with ties to the government were found to have provided support to the terrorists. Strada called on President Trump to hold those people accountable. For NPR News, I'm Steve Kastenbaum in New York.
12: Over the last two nights in Dallas, Republicans held their first ever midterm convention. The upper deck of the arena had thousands of empty seats, and President Trump joked about it.
16: I shouldn't have looked up there. No, but look at this arena. This is a big arena.
12: NPR's Tamara Keith on the event's uncertain impact.
17: It's just not clear that his party is in any better place than it was when it started. There will be rallies in the fall, but in a way, this convention was Trump's last hurrah as a dominant political figure.
12: NPR's Tamara Keith on last night's GOP midterm convention. NPR's Rylan Barton reports Democrats did something similar in 1978 as an unpopular president, Jimmy Carter, tried to rally support.
18: Thousands of Democrats descended on Memphis for what President Carter hoped would be a unified pep rally. What he got was a civil war over inflation and budget cuts. More liberal Democrats, led by Massachusetts Senator Ted Kennedy, revolted on the floor. Kennedy delivered a speech demanding universal health care, openly upstaging the sitting president.
19: It's going to be for that Democratic platform plank that provides decent quality.
18: The spectacle laid the groundwork for Kennedy's 1980 primary challenge against Carter. Party leaders quietly killed off the midterm convention format a few years later. Rylan Barton, NPR News.
12: At last check on Wall Street, the Dow Jones Industrial Average was up 600 points, or more than 1%, at 52,664. The S&P and NASDAQ also up more than 1%. This is NPR News.
7: It's 3:04. I'm Michael Finelli with 90.5 WESA News. 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
20: Lorraine Grace Bay, our angel.
7: Loved ones read the names of the 40 men and women killed 25 years ago when United Flight 93 crashed into an empty field there on September 11th, 2001. Reverend Matthew Deal of St. Paul's United Church of Christ in Somerset led a prayer after tolling of the bells.
21: May the courage and selflessness of the 40 passengers and crew members of Flight 93 inspire us to live lives committed to protecting the life, dignity, and freedom of friends and strangers.
7: Remembrances this morning were also held in New York City and Arlington, Virginia. Will the Pittsburgh Steelers win the Super Bowl this year, or at least a playoff game? The march towards both of those scenarios begins this weekend. 90.5 WESA's Jeremy Scott previews week one of the regular season.
22: For just the third time in the last 12 years, the Steelers actually get to open the regular season at home. They host the Atlanta Falcons at 1 o'clock Sunday at Acrisure Stadium. It'll be the third time since 2010 the two teams will have begun the regular season against each other, the other time coming in 2024. The Steelers won both of those season openers. Sunday's game will be the first regular season tilt piloted by Greenfield native Mike McCarthy for his hometown team. McCarthy carries a career winning percentage of nearly 61% into this season, his 20th as a head coach. His counterpart on the visitor sideline will be a face Steelers fans are familiar with, Kevin Stefanski, who for the last six seasons led the Cleveland Browns. Jeremy Scott, 90.5 WESA News.
7: And just this afternoon, it was reported Atlanta will be without starting quarterback Tua Tagovailoa. Cooper Rush will start. This is 90.5 WESA News.
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9: This is Science Friday. I'm Flora Lichtman. Later in the hour, what new research tells us about the health effects of using cannabis. And we get metaphysical at the intersection of philosophy and physics. But first, if you could go back in time, say 165-ish million years ago to the Middle Jurassic, and take a walk through the woods, what would it sound like? Scientist

0: This is Science Friday from WNYC Studios.
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0: This is Science Friday. I'm Flora Lichtman. When states first began legalizing recreational cannabis a couple decades ago,

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1: 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I'm Michael Finelli. Coming up, NPR's Sasha Pfeiffer talks with Wichita Mayor Lily Wu about President Trump's tariff war with Canada, Bombardier aircrafts, and the trade war's potential impact on her city. 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
1: Mostly sunny in Pittsburgh this afternoon with highs in the low 80s. Cloudy tonight with an overnight low of 65. Then a chance of showers and thunderstorms tomorrow morning with a higher chance of precipitation after about 2 p.m. Right now it's 82 degrees with clear skies downtown at 420. This is All Things Considered on 90.5 WESA.
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0: 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I'm Scott Detrow.
10: And I'm Sasha Pfeiffer. 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
6: It's All Things Considered from NPR News. 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
7: And I'm Sasha Pfeiffer. On this 25th anniversary of 9/11, the case still hasn't gone to trial, and now a confession by the accused ringleader has been thrown out.
8: That should tell us something, right? That the best evidence that the government believes it has is no longer available. A plea agreement is the way out of that.
6: First News.
9: Live from NPR News in Culver City, California, I'm Dwayne Brown. In New York City, 25 years after the September 11th attacks, more than 9,000 people have died from the toxic air caused by the destruction of the World Trade Center. Carolyn Maloney, who represented parts of Manhattan and Queens in Congress for decades, helped draft legislation that led to the creation of a health program to support people who were sickened.
10: People are coming forward with cancers and with diseases that worked at the pile, was there that night as I was, and now is suffering with what we call the World Trade Center cough. And I also have the World Trade Center cough.
9: The 9/11 attacks on New York City, Shanksville, Pennsylvania, and Washington, D.C. killed 2,977 people. That number does not include the 19 hijackers. Vice President J.D. Vance made a direct appeal to voters last night as he wrapped up the Republican midterm convention in Dallas. NPR's Maham Javed has more.
11: Like several other speakers, J.D. Vance described Democrats as extreme and radical. He asked voters to recognize the Trump administration's recent achievements, and he urged them to look past any disagreements to keep the Republican majority in Congress.
12: Don't give the country over to a bunch of crazy people because you happen to disagree with us on a policy issue here or there.
11: Vance's speech was interrupted by a protester carrying what Vance described as a Mexican flag. The vice president didn't mention the $5,000 the president recently promised to every adult American if Republicans hold the majority in November. Maham Javed, NPR News.
9: Stocks finished higher on Wall Street, recovering some of their losses for the week. You are listening to NPR News. A dress worn by the late Princess Diana is going up for sale. The strapless gown quickly became one of her most memorable looks and was dubbed her revenge dress shortly after Prince Charles revealed he'd been unfaithful. NPR's Fatima Al-Kassab has more.
13: On the same night Prince Charles admitted his infidelity in a TV documentary, Princess Diana arrived at a party in London in a strapless, fitted black gown, breaking royal protocol while sending her own sartorial message amid the scandal. The dress by Greek designer Christina Stambolian will tour around the world before going up for auction in New York this December, where it's expected to sell for up to $300,000. In a statement, Sotheby's auction house said the late princess understood instinctively that fashion could be a language in its own right. Fatima Al-Kassab, NPR News, London.
9: In Alaska's Bering Sea, a teenager who spent four grueling days on top of a capsized boat was rescued from the frigid waters. The 15-year-old boy was spotted by the Coast Guard near Alaska's remote St. Lawrence Island. Rescuers there also recovering the bodies of his brother and cousin who died sometime after the boat overturned. Videos show the teen kneeling atop the skiff before the Coast Guard crew pulled him into a rescue basket yesterday. No word on what caused the boat to capsize. 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
5: It's 4:34. I'm Michael Finelli with today's headlines from 90.5 WESA News. A proposal to require paid parental leave in Allegheny County drew heated debate at a public hearing yesterday. The plan calls for all employers to offer 18 weeks of paid leave following the birth or adoption of a child. And the Pennsylvania Department of Transportation is looking to high schoolers for innovative solutions to an old problem. The problem being that bridges and tunnels are old, and modern vehicles are big and banging them up. The state is looking for youth proposals until the end of January. Nearly 5 months after the ribbon was cut at the U.S. Steel Community Field at Hazelwood Green, the site tonight will play host to its first ever high school football game. The Central Catholic Vikings host the Pine Richland Rams at 7:07 p.m. More Pittsburgh stories at the top of the hour. This is WESA News.
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6: It's All Things Considered from NPR News. I'm Scott Detrow. Today is, of course, the 25th anniversary of the September 11th terror attacks. And the story that began that day in many ways still hasn't ended. My co-host this week, Sasha Pfeiffer, is an NPR correspondent who has been covering one aspect of that story for a very long time, and that is the creation of a U.S. military court in Guantanamo Bay, Cuba, for suspected terrorists. Sasha and I wanted to talk about the status of the 9/11 case, which, Sasha, as you know very well since you've been covering it for so long, still has not gone to trial.
7: No, it has not. After all this time, that case is still pending.
6: And five men charged with plotting the attacks, they have been locked up in Guantanamo for 2 decades.
7: Correct. All of them are being held in a prison camp within the U.S. Naval Base in Guantanamo. And the five include the alleged mastermind, Khalid Sheikh Mohammed. They're accused of funding the attacks, training some of the hijackers, helping with travel arrangements, and so on.
6: And one fact that I think is lost is that on paper, at least, the case is still proceeding to trial even after these 25 years.
7: That is officially what is happening. For years and years and years, teams of lawyers and translators and investigators and many other types of court-related personnel have been going back and forth to Cuba for hearings. They fly on charter flights at great taxpayer expense. The court record at this point, Scott, is hundreds of thousands of pages long, and numerous judges have come and gone over the years.
6: Which gets to the most basic question in all of this. Why has there been no trial?
7: Two main reasons, basically. I am going to play you some tape from a lawyer who's done a lot of work for Guantanamo prisoners. His name is Michel Paradis, and he explains the lengthy delay this way.
15: I think the most obvious reason is that they're trying to try them in Guantanamo, in military commissions that were designed to achieve speedy justice with very limited rules. And what they have given us instead is interminable delay, endless pretrial litigation.
7: The military commissions he refers to, the military court, was basically invented from scratch after the 9/11 attacks. This case could have been tried in U.S. federal court, and many people think if it had, it would be long over by now. Our federal courts have successfully prosecuted countless terrorism suspects who are now in U.S. prisons, but our government put the military court in Cuba because they said they wanted it to be beyond the reach of U.S. law.
6: Though ultimately, the Supreme Court did say the U.S. Constitution does apply to Guantanamo.
7: Correct. And that has resulted in all sorts of fights over what evidence can be admitted, what's classified. And that gets to the other main reason this case is so hard to try, which is torture.
6: Right. Because before these men were sent to Guantanamo, they were subjected to really brutal treatment in secret CIA prisons based overseas.
7: The black sites, they were called. They were in countries like Afghanistan, Romania, Thailand, Morocco.
6: And this was the infamous waterboarding, right? In addition to that, they were prevented from sleeping for days. They were put in these cramped coffin-like boxes. And they were physically slammed against walls, right?
7: Yes, mock burials, aggressive cavity searches. In fact, one of the defendants has been declared mentally incompetent to stand trial, and his lawyers say that's due to him having been tortured. The U.S. was trying to punish them, and it was also trying to get information out of them. There is still a debate, as you know, about how effective that torture was at getting any valuable intelligence. But once you torture someone, you make it very difficult to successfully prosecute them. I want to play a piece of audio from a live taping this week of NPR's National Security Podcast, Sources and Methods, hosted, of course, by our colleague, Mary Louise Kelly. I attended that taping, and a panel of national security experts reminded the crowd how terrified the United States was right after the September 11th attacks. We thought more attacks were coming, maybe nuclear attacks. So as one of the panelists put it, the gloves did come off. Here's a different panelist, Stephen Hadley. He's a former advisor to President George W. Bush.
16: We knew at the time that we were going to authorize and do things and establish programs that when the crisis of the moment and the concern of the moment had died down, the American people may be uncomfortable with them. We knew that was a possibility, but we thought these were measures we had to do to get on top of the threat to prevent the country from being attacked again. And I think that was the right trade-off.
7: And that trade-off, right or wrong, has had consequences. As an example, if a confession is coerced, it cannot be used as evidence. And so far in the 9/11 case, two confessions have been thrown out by a judge because they were given under duress, and that weakens the prosecution's case. This next tape is from a Guantanamo defense attorney named Alka Pradhan.
17: You can either take people and torture them, and hopefully you don't do that because it's illegal, or you can have a fair trial for them. You can't do both.
6: Given all of this, what are the prosecutor's current plans for moving forward without those confessions?
7: The government says it has other evidence, like telephone intercepts. But 2 years ago, prosecutors said settling the 9/11 case was a better option than continuing to try to proceed to trial. Those prosecutors actually agreed to plea deals with the defendants that would let them avoid the death penalty in exchange for pleading guilty to murdering nearly 3,000 people.
6: And then this was such a shocking twist. Those plea deals were retracted.
7: Yes, they were. The defense secretary at the time, Lloyd Austin, rescinded them.
6: I remember that because I was interviewing a family member of somebody who died in 9/11 about that moment. And he talked about how, from his perspective, the case looked like it was finally going to be resolved. There was suddenly going to be some legal closure. And then suddenly it was back to what he called the land of uncertainty.
7: And so many 9/11 family members feel that way. They are worn out by how long this has dragged on and by whiplash decisions like the plea deals being reversed. And by the way, the plea deal situation has been appealed to the Supreme Court, although the court hasn't decided yet whether to hear the case. Mm-hmm. One family member I've interviewed a lot is Colleen Kelly. She lost her brother in the World Trade Center collapse. And this is what Colleen recently told me.
18: You know, I'm tired of the peaks and valleys, so I just kind of roll along with it and see how it plays out. And there's so much that is in appeals right now, but these appeal decisions generally take years, not months. So we're stuck yet again.
7: And many attorneys I've interviewed believe settling this case is the only realistic way to end it, especially after Khalid Sheikh Mohammed's confession was tossed out just last month. Here is a former government attorney named Ian Moss, who's worked on Guantanamo issues for years.
8: That should tell us something, right? That the best evidence that the government believes it has is no longer available, a plea agreement is the way out of that.
6: Sasha, when people think Guantanamo Bay, I think they think of these specific defendants. They're not the only ones there, though, right? Remind us who else is there.
7: Right. At its height, Guantanamo had almost 800 prisoners. Now it's down to 15 men. Of those, seven are facing charges, including the September 11th defendants. Two have been convicted. The other six are known as forever prisoners. They've been held there for years without any charges filed against them. Half of the forever prisoners are cleared for release and still aren't being let go. And that lawyer we just heard from, Ian Moss, finds that outrageous.
8: Is this who we are, that we just continue to hold six men without charge or trial indefinitely? Like, what are we doing to address that piece of it?
7: He told me nothing seems to be happening within the government to address that because the Trump administration doesn't seem interested in letting those men go. Now, previous administrations did negotiate with other countries to take prisoners at Gitmo cleared for release, but there is no sign that those negotiations are happening now, so the men are stuck there.
6: Is there, on paper at least, a trial date for this 9/11 case?
7: Yes, there was a date set by a Guantanamo judge just last month. It's June 2028, but that could easily get delayed again, especially with so many legal issues still pending. But if it does happen, I hope to be there covering it.
6: That is NPR's Sasha Pfeiffer, my co-host this week, and also an NPR correspondent covering Guantanamo. Sasha, thank you so much.
7: You're welcome. This is NPR News. From the Honeycrisp apple to cotton candy grapes to the flavor bomb tomato, branded produce is having a moment right now. Kenny Malone from our Planet Money podcast teamed up with Dan Pashman from the Sporkful Food podcast to find out why.
19: This is exciting, Kenny. Can we just stop and...
20: Let's behold.
19: We're looking at a field of tomato plants at an experimental farm in New Jersey. Are these Scarlet Sunrise plants zero? Like, this is the birthplace.
20: Yes.
21: Tom Orton is a retired Rutgers agriculture professor.
19: And the Scarlet Sunrise is a new kind of grape tomato he started to create more than 10 years ago with his colleague, Pete Nietzsche.
22: I noticed in the field there was one cherry tomato called Isis Candy.
19: Isis Candy was sweet. The color was a mix of red and yellow.
22: We call it a bicolor.
21: But
22: the Isis Candy also cracked a lot.
19: So bad as a grocery store tomato.
21: But they thought, what if they crossed that sweet bicolor cherry with a non-cracking grape tomato?
23: We figured people could identify it in the marketplace and therefore connect the flavor with the appearance, and there'd be repeat purchases of specifically this product.
19: Old public land-grant universities, like Rutgers, have a mandate to help local farmers by doing things like cultivating foods that farmers can sell for more money.
21: And over the past 50 years, laws have also changed to allow universities to own and profit off of plant genetics as well.
19: The Honeycrisp apple, that's made more than $20 million for the University of Minnesota.
21: The Cosmic Crisp apple, that's made more than $30 million for Washington State University.
24: The market is going toward these crazy amount of new options in each product category.
21: Cornell agricultural economist Miguel Gomez says part of this has to do with a classic economic pitfall known as the commodity trap.
19: Yeah, if you grow a commodity like, say, soybeans, you compete by trying to be the cheapest, which is a tough way to make a living.
21: But if growers can somehow make their products special, they can break free and actually charge more for it.
19: To a point. Eventually, there can be so many crispy apples that they start to all seem the same.
24: You know, there is what we call the cost of searching for consumers. You know, when you have too many options, it becomes a burden to consumers.
19: I tried to buy almond butter a few weeks ago, and I almost had a panic attack in the
24: aisle.
19: Exactly.
24: Yeah, exactly.
21: I'm not allergic to almond butter. I'm allergic to the number of almonds butter. Yes.
24: Yes, exactly.
19: But tomatoes? Gomez thinks the branded tomato market is not yet saturated.
21: Good news for our Rutgers scientists, Pete Orton and Tom Nietzsche.
23: Yeah, so you guys can have these.
25: Oh, wow. All right.
19: Orton hands us some little yellow and red tomatoes, the telltale Scarlet Sunrise bicolor.
23: All right, ready? Oh, my gosh.
19: There's a lot in a little package.
23: Yeah.
19: This is not too hard. It's got a bit of a meatiness that's very pleasant, which a good tomato should have, but it still sort of yields to the bite. It's soft and tender, and it's got that sweetness and acidity.
21: That's why he does a food podcast.
19: Now, Rutgers will share about 35% of the Scarlet Sunrise revenue with Orton and Nietzsche.
21: But as it exists now, the Scarlet Sunrise is still pretty expensive to grow. It's likely just a specialty tomato for local growers.
19: So it may not yet be part of the national flood of tomatoes with names like Sugar Bombs or Flavor Bombs or Sprinkles.
21: Kenny Malone.
19: Or Angel Sweets.
21: That's Dan Pashman.
19: They're Cherubs.
21: NPR News.
19: And Cloud Nines.
21: They get it, Dan.
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5: 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I'm Michael Finelli. Coming up, in Michigan, some swing voters are tired of what they see as President Trump's ever-changing promises and timelines. How Michiganders feel about the economy, the American dream, and Trump. 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
5: Mostly sunny in Pittsburgh this afternoon with highs in the low 80s. Cloudy tonight with a low of 65. Then a chance of showers and thunderstorms tomorrow morning with a higher chance of precipitation after 2 p.m. It's 82 with clear skies in downtown Pittsburgh at 449. 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
0: Post-pandemic, home building took off in the south and west of the U.S. and then faded. But in the Northeast right now, home building's booming.
1: 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So in a sense, I guess you could say we're playing catch up.
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5: This is 90.5 WESA. I'm Michael Finelli. 25 years ago today, the 40 passengers and crew members of United Flight 93 stopped hijackers from flying into the U.S. Capitol, instead crashing into farmland in Shanksville, Pennsylvania. The Shanksville Volunteer Fire Department was one of the first responders at the scene, with Fire Chief Terry Schaefer at its helm. Since 9/11, a part of Schaefer's life has revolved around telling the story of what happened that day. He's now 70 years old, and following a heart transplant in 2022 and major back surgery earlier this year, he believes this will be the last year he tells the story at the fire hall. WESA's Susan Scott Peterson went to Shanksville to speak with Schaefer about his memories of 9/11.
20: At what point did you think about being a firefighter?
25: 1977, July to be exact, it was right after the last Jonestown flood, and I was living in a suburb of Jonestown. The fire chief in that borough came over and said, "Thought I ought to come over and give this a try," and it's sort of hook, line, and sinker, as they say, and they reeled me in, but just sort of interested me that people were willing to, you know, lay down their life to do something for somebody else. I don't know, I guess it's how we live. You know, this is what you do to serve other people.
20: And did you start at the fire department right away after you moved here?
25: Yeah, what else would you do? Fire chief at that time looked at me and he said, "You got more training than the whole fire department put together, so you need to take this job."
20: But at that point, you know, in the late 80s and the 90s in Shanksville, where did you think your life was going? Like, how did you see it unfolding?
25: Just working at Pepsi. Very long. I worked for Pepsi for 45 years. Drove tractor trailer, ran machinery, ran forklifts. Matter of fact, in 2001, when I was at Pepsi, I just bought a cell phone, flip phone. I was a big shot. But my wife asked me who I thought I was buying that, and I said, "Well, you know, if I'm at work and doing my work, I can do fire chief stuff and save time by doing it on the phone there than coming home and doing it or going to the fire hall." And don't you know, on September 11th, I don't even know how she knew the number. She called me on that phone and said, "You gotta come home." I went right to the scene, pulled in there, and it was chaos. It's hard to describe because people look at you like you're nuts, but the plane really didn't exist because it had buried itself into the ground just from the amount of fuel they had on going coast to coast and the blunt force into the ground. Caused such a great explosion that anything that followed that plane down into the ground disintegrated because of the explosion in the fire. There wasn't any surviving what had happened there, but there was still a lot of fragments, wiring, and pieces of plane on fire. There were a lot of things hanging from the trees. The woods were on fire. The smell, jet fuel burning and human flesh burning. It's a smell you never forget. It's just a really eerie scene. I tell people when I go up there with them, they say about how beautiful it is and how, you know, and it is. But what you're looking at, what I'm looking at, is two different things.
20: What did you think you were going to do? How did you think you were going to help at that point?
25: I mean, the obvious thing was to put out the fires. We had a lot of problems with the fire getting down into the root system of the hemlock trees, and they didn't want us to have trucks in there because it might destroy evidence. And so we did a lot of work with water backpacks, like a big squirt gun, put it out that way.
20: How many days did you stay working out at that site?
25: 17 days is the number I always use. I don't know if it's exactly right. I know it was 2 weeks. And that's only until the FBI left. And then after the FBI left and turned it over to the coroner, he insisted he wanted to make sure he could identify everybody on the plane. So the county had built these sift boxes and set them up. We were taking dirt from out of the crater, put it in the sift boxes and going through it by hand to look for teeth. He had to keep a stiff upper lip. Until we were done, you're still walking through human remains, body fluid, all that stuff. That's why we had to decon every day when we came back out of the where it had happened, and it's tough to do that. But there's things that have happened to me personally and to the station that it just, it brings out the good out of the worst situation. It's, you know, through this whole thing, we had I might get emotional. So many young kids come that were handicapped, and they were making braided flags or safety pins with colored, like the flag, and they were selling them to give us money. And it just tears your heart apart. I mean, a lot of good came out of, you know, I wish I could go back and find them all and thank them again.
5: That was retired Fire Chief Terry Schaefer speaking with WESA's Susan Scott Peterson at the Shanksville Volunteer Fire Department. He has told his story every year since 2001. Vaping has been a problem in schools for years now, but rates are finally decreasing. WITF's Katie Knoll reports the chemicals affect developing brains.
9: Surveys show teens are vaping less compared to several years ago. Pam Miller, a UPMC tobacco cessation health expert, says some of the decline could be because districts are approving anti-vaping policies and installing vape detectors. She says experts still don't know all of the long-term effects of vaping, but they know it's especially dangerous for kids.
10: When you think about the young developing brain, introducing any substances, chemicals, and including nicotine, a strong stimulant drug, it changes the way the brain functions and impairs brain development, memory, learning, attention, impulsivity.
9: Districts in central Pennsylvania, like Lancaster County's Penn Manor, are cracking down on vaping. Vaping infractions decreased by 20% last school year. Miller says ensuring all vaping products are FDA approved and banning fun flavors could help limit how many young people start the habit. In Harrisburg, I'm Katie Knoll, WITF News.
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11: There's no more middle class. It's the rich and the poor.
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13: President Trump's trade war has hit that state especially hard.
12: We will hear how swing voters feel about it.
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12: I'm Scott Detrow.
13: And I'm Sasha Pfeiffer. Ahead, how U.S. foreign policy changed for good after 9/11.
12: Also, President Trump heads to Ireland for a visit focused on golf.
13: He may not get the warmest of welcomes there.
15: Have I a trust problem with America? I think every person in the country has a trust problem with America.
12: And as measles cases keep appearing, health officials say they're worried the CDC is not up to the task of providing reliable and timely data.
16: Are people vaccinated, unvaccinated? Are they being hospitalized? If you don't have that national picture, we aren't able to respond effectively.
13: First, this news coming up.
17: Live from NPR News in Washington, I'm Ryland Barton. Flags and flowers in shades of red, white, and blue adorn memorials to the victims of the 9/11 terrorist attacks 25 years ago today. Governors across the country ordered flags to be flown at half staff. NPR's Bill Chappell takes us to places where people paused and reflected.
26: In Shanksville, Pennsylvania, a bell tolled for each life lost when Flight 93 crashed nearby. At the Pentagon, President Trump said the attacks brought Americans together.
27: We were all New Yorkers that day, every one of us. We were all New Yorkers.
26: And in New York, Vice President Vance joined four ex-presidents at the World Trade Center Memorial Site to hear families speak the names of those who died. The speakers, brothers, daughters, grandchildren, looked back on what was lost, and they pledged never to forget. Bill Chappell, NPR News.
17: There was more fighting overnight between Russia and neighboring Ukraine, with Russian drone and missiles again striking Ukraine's capital, Kyiv. Yet as NPR's Charles Maines reports from Moscow, Ukrainian attack drones continue to wreak havoc on Russia as well.
28: For months, Ukraine has shown a capacity to strike deep in the Russian interior, part of a strategy designed to make Russians experience a war that has raged some 4.5 years. Yet Ukraine's attack on two gas facilities in Siberia's Yamal-Nenets region, some 1,800 miles from the front line, is believed to be the deepest strike to date. Ukrainian drones also targeted another oil facility and logistics warehouse in the city of Saratov and carried out strikes in the Volgograd and Tula regions. Those attacks came just a day after Ukrainian drones set fire to the lone Caspian seaport in the Republic of Dagestan and attacked the main beach promenade in Russia's resort city of Sochi, injuring more than 24 people. Charles Maines, NPR News, Moscow.
17: Americans are getting financially squeezed as inflation wipes out any wage gains. People's pay just isn't keeping up with rising prices right now. And Heather Long, chief economist at Navy Federal Credit Union, says it's more than just at the gas pump.
29: It's not just gas and diesel. Yes, diesel prices are at a record high and gas prices are well above $4 again. But it's so much more, and that's what's really scary for the nation and for policymakers. hotel prices, motor vehicle repair and servicing, restaurant costs, cars and trucks. These were all big price increases in August, and they're certainly not all tied to the war in Iran.
17: Inflation has stayed stubbornly elevated more than 5 years after prices first soared as the economy emerged from the coronavirus pandemic. Diesel prices in the U.S. have hit yet another record, soaring past $6 a gallon on average as the Iran war disrupts the world's flow of fuel. Major U.S. stock indexes rebounded today, clawing back much of their losses for the week. It's NPR.
5: And at 5:04, I'm Michael Finelli with 90.5 WESA News. The Pennsylvania Department of Health provided an update on the ongoing measles outbreak today, with 676 cases reported statewide. WITF's Haley O'Brien reports the disease is now in 37 counties.
1: Pennsylvania reported 108 new measles cases in the last week. The outbreak nearly tripled since early August. State Secretary of Health Dr. Deborah Bogan says the state is working with communities to educate about the virus and increase access to vaccines.
6: Getting fully vaccinated is your best protection against the measles virus. Two doses of the MMR vaccine on or after 12 months of age provides 97% protection against measles.
1: Bogan said the state administered 46,000 MMR vaccines in August, nearly twice as much as typically given in a month. She also said four individuals who are vaccinated are now infected with measles. They live in four different counties. Bogan said that a mild case may develop for fully vaccinated people, but they are less likely to have complications or spread the disease. In Harrisburg, I'm Haley O'Brien, WITF News.
5: A street in Pittsburgh now honors one of the city's jazz greats. Mary Lou Williams was a child prodigy who grew up in Pittsburgh's East End. She had a storied career as a pianist, composer, and arranger across multiple genres of jazz. Officials gathered Friday afternoon to dedicate East Liberty Boulevard as Mary Lou Williams Way. City Councilor Carrie Mosley represents the area and said he hopes her legacy is an inspiration.
7: We have a responsibility to remind future generations of the greatness they come from. So this is, you know, one step in a much bigger journey we need to take as a city.
5: Williams family members attended the ceremony and said they were happy to see her celebrated in the city where she grew up. It's WESA.
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13: Things considered, I'm Sasha Pfeiffer.
12: And I'm Scott Detrow. Swing voters in Michigan are sour on the economy and President Trump's handling of it. That is one takeaway from a pair of focus groups this week. NPR senior national political correspondent Mara Liasson observed them and joins us now to discuss. Mara, always good to talk to you.
8: Good to talk to you, too.
12: You have been tracking these focus groups every month. They're always with voters who supported President Trump in 2024 after voting for Joe Biden in 2020. So, you know, this is a key segment of the electorate. And it really seems like economic concerns are just top of mind for everyone.
8: That's right. This is a consistent echo across all our focus groups. Number one issue, affordability, cost of living. And, you know, while focus groups are not statistically significant, it's just a small group of people, this does line up with polling. Polls tell us what voters are feeling. Focus groups give us a chance to hear why they're feeling it. And what was interesting about this month is that we went to Michigan. This was a group of Michigan voters. They're seeing President Trump's ongoing trade standoff with Canada up close. It's right next door to them. It's very personal. And I want to play a little sample of what voters had to say about the tariffs. Everyone in these groups is identified by first names only. So here are Barbara, Jean, and Jess.
18: I just go into the stores and I looked at my shampoo and I said, okay, this is going to go up 50% because my shampoo is made in Canada.
19: Michigan has the auto industry. I think the tariffs for that is very hurtful for the state.
21: Well, if I buy a car that's made in Canada, then it will affect me because the tariffs are now 50%.
12: This is interesting, Mara, because I feel like sometimes politicians, political operatives will say, oh, this is just white noise. Voters aren't paying attention to these details like professionals are. That's not true. These voters know the specifics, and these are voters in a swing state.
8: In a swing state with a very vital Senate race, Michigan is ground zero for an experiment that Donald Trump is carrying out. Basically, can Republicans perform well in the midterms in spite of the economic decisions he's making on things like tariffs or the war in Iran that make Republican candidates' life harder? And here we are in a state that's very closely connected to their next door trading partner. Now, Democrats are also engaged in an experiment in Michigan, which is can a progressive candidate, Abdul El-Sayed, unify his party coalition, mend fences with Jewish voters, for example, that were strained during the midterms in time for November. And I can tell you that Michigan is a marquee Senate race that Democrats are worried about and Republicans are optimistic about.
12: One factor then that I'm really wondering about is what voters think about President Trump.
8: Well, I was particularly struck by something that a voter named PJ said. Like all the other voters in our group, he voted for Trump in 2024. Now he says he's embarrassed by the president. He said he voted for him because Trump promised to stop foreign wars. Here he is talking about Iran.
0: Every single day, we're one day closer to ending the war. You know, fuel prices are going to go down. And then, you know, next day comes. Oh, one more day, one more week, two more weeks. Now, I think today he said, it's going to be after the midterms.
8: So that really stood out to me. It sounds like for PJ, Trump's shtick is wearing thin with the constantly shifting promises, shifting timelines. We know from polls that President Trump is losing support among some of his core Republican voters. Support for him is still high in that group, but it's down from a year ago. And another thing we've heard consistently in these groups, people are able to directly connect Trump's actions to their own economic struggles. They connect the war with higher fuel prices. They connect tariffs with higher costs.
12: Anything else jump out to you from this focus group?
8: Yeah, the focus group illustrates something else we're seeing in polling, which is the convergence of economic populism from the left and the right. People feel wealth inequality has gone too far. There's even contempt for the wealthy. I was thinking about this when I was listening to a voter named Tony. He's very pro-Trump. He approves of the job Trump is doing, but listen to him here.
2: I have nothing against billionaires or people who are making money. But I think that a lot of our problems, economic problems, are stemming from those who can't get enough, who want it all and want more and more and more. Of course, that affects us because we're footing the bill.
12: Mara, is that swing voter Tony or is that Bernie Sanders?
8: Yeah. Look, there's real disillusionment with the economic status quo. People feel the system is not delivering. Our focus group was asked about the American dream, the idea if you work hard, play by the rules, get an education, you can do as well or better than your parents. Not a single one said the American dream was alive and well. Here's Tanya.
11: There's no more middle class. It's the rich and the poor.
8: And she blamed President Trump's economic policies for killing the American dream. In the midterms, the incumbent party gets the blame. And that leaves the big question, how will Trump's decisions that voters are directly connecting to the economy, shape the vote in Senate and House races in battleground states like Michigan?
12: NPR's Mara Liasson, thanks so much.
8: You're welcome.
13: President Trump is heading to Ireland for a two-day trip. And while there, he'll engage in some presidential diplomacy while visiting a golf tournament at his club in Doonbeg. Ireland fits into a unique place as Trump rethinks his relationship with Europe. It's militarily neutral, outside NATO, and deeply tied to the United States economically. NPR's Franco Ordonez has the story.
4: President Trump used his last meeting with Taoiseach Micheál Martin in the Oval Office to unleash a stream of complaints about other European leaders, including British Prime Minister Keir Starmer and other NATO members. The president accused NATO leaders of making a foolish mistake by refusing to help the U.S. secure the Strait of Hormuz during the war with Iran.
27: So everyone agrees with us, but they don't want to help. And we as the United States have to remember that because we think it's pretty shocking.
4: Trump is going to Ireland at a moment of heightened trade tensions and is pressuring Europe to do more for the U.S. Ireland, meanwhile, is trying to stay out of the fray while doing much of what Trump says he wants from Europe, investing heavily in the U.S. and expanding manufacturing here.
9: In Ireland, you have a country that is doing everything Trump wants other European countries to do.
4: Brett Bruen served as the White House Director of Global Engagement in the Obama administration. Trump wants Europe to become less dependent on American military power. Ireland, because it's not a member of NATO, has been able to avoid some of the tensions Trump has had with NATO allies over burden sharing and support for the U.S. Bruin points to Irish investments in North Carolina and Virginia as examples of how Ireland is focused on the trade relationship.
9: Ireland is kind of a case study, a poster child for a country that's trying to expand investment in the U.S., and they have.
4: As he has with other European nations, Trump has accused Ireland of taking advantage of the U.S., pointing to the large concentration of American pharmaceutical companies in Ireland. Jenny Malia, who heads Ireland's Economic Development Agency, says that despite the broader U.S. tariffs on the European Union, Irish companies have not backed away from doing business in the U.S.
10: So right now, it might surprise some people that a country of 5.5 million people like Ireland, that we are the sixth largest investor into the U.S.
4: Trump is expected to meet again with the Taoiseach, who he has a relatively good relationship with. But there is the potential for some fireworks when he meets the Irish president, Catherine Connolly, who during her recent presidential campaign called Trump a bully.
15: Have I a trust problem with America? I think every person in the country has a trust problem with America.
4: But Daniel Mulhall, who served as Ireland's ambassador to the U.S. during Trump's first administration, expects Connolly to proceed with caution.
16: I would expect the president to understand that there's no mileage in having a row or an unpleasant set of exchanges with President Donald Trump.
4: Mulhall says Ireland has an interest in making Trump's visit a positive one. And he adds that their military neutrality and deep economic ties also give Ireland a different position in Europe and potentially a role as a bridge between Washington and Europe.
16: For a small country, that's what counts, is, you know, your ability to manage your relations with a larger country, even when things become a bit difficult, as they have been for many countries during the second Trump term in particular. I mean, imagine being Canada or being Denmark at the moment.
4: He says the stakes are just different for Ireland, and with so much of its economy tied to the U.S., Ireland has little interest in becoming the next country to find itself at odds with Trump. Franco Ordonez, NPR News.
12: In many small towns, emergency medical crews rely on volunteers, and volunteers are not always easy to find. So Lake City, Colorado celebrated the summer when some new emergency medical technicians finished their training. Laura Palmisano with KVNF reports.
20: Buffy Witt, a retired paramedic, knows firsthand how important volunteer EMTs are. In 2023, her son was in a car accident, and she, assisted by volunteers, helped save him.
22: Having first responders here really does make the difference between life and death.
20: Only about 400 people live in Lake City, so it's good news when three residents pass their national board test and become EMTs. One is Rowan McNeese, who works at the local bakery. She's 18 years old, graduated high school in May, and got the highest score in her local EMT cohort.
22: It was definitely hard at first to learn how to balance my high school and then also the workload for my EMT class, because that was a lot. But as it moved forward, I kind of got the hang of it and it got a little easier.
20: At the other end of the age spectrum is Lori Stewart.
23: It was fun being the grandma to the other people in the class. It does show that age is just a number.
20: Stewart is 73 years old and retired from a career in the pharmaceutical industry. She's been a volunteer ambulance driver with the local EMS agency since 2023.
23: Well, number one, I love to drive. I do all the driving in my family, and seriously, all of it. It was rewarding. I love doing the runs.
20: Stewart says her 3 years as an ambulance driver helped prepare her to become an EMT.
23: I'll say I've seen a lot, and I found out I could handle it.
20: After this summer, her fellow volunteer, Rowan McNeese, is leaving for university. McNeese says she'll still volunteer when she's home and in the summer. Hinsdale County EMS is happy to welcome McNeese and Stewart to the agency. However, it is still in need of more volunteer providers and ambulance drivers. For NPR News, I'm Laura Palmisano in Lake City, Colorado.

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1: And you are listening on 90.5 WESA at 5:18. I'm Michael Finelli. Coming up, five men accused of plotting the September 11th attacks have still not been taken to trial. Some lawyers think the case should just be settled.
2: Is this who we are, that we just continue to hold men without charge or trial indefinitely? What are we doing to address that piece of it?
1: The many twists and turns in the 9/11 case. Hear that story in 15 minutes on All Things Considered.
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4: There's a statistic that I think is telling. By the end of last year, 2025, 8,996 deceased claims had been paid out by the Victims' Compensation Fund. To put that in scale, we're talking about roughly triple the number of people who died on September 11th.
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1: Mostly sunny in Pittsburgh this evening with temperatures in the low 80s. Cloudy tonight with a low of 65, then a chance of showers and thunderstorms tomorrow morning with a higher chance of precipitation after 2 p.m. It is 82 degrees with a few clouds in downtown Pittsburgh at 5:20. That's All Things Considered.
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9: 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I'm Sasha Pfeiffer.
10: And I'm Mary Louise Kelly. Much of NPR's reporting this week has remembered the terror attacks of September 11th, 2001, the blue sky, and the horror that unfolded in Manhattan, at the Pentagon, and in a field in Shanksville, Pennsylvania. For 25 years now, those events and the response to them have shaped the nation's approach to national security. The Bush administration began housing detainees in a prison at Guantanamo Bay. Some of them are still there today. And it redrew the intelligence community, creating the Department of Homeland Security and the Director of National Intelligence. Did it work? Is America safer? And did the country compromise

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1: It's mostly sunny in Pittsburgh with highs in the low 80s, cloudy tonight with a low of 65. There is a flash flood warning in effect from tomorrow afternoon through late Saturday night. A couple rounds of heavy rain are possible that could lead to flash flooding, especially from Pittsburgh East. Right now it's 81 with some scattered clouds in downtown Pittsburgh. 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
1: It's 6:20. You're listening to 90.5 WESA, Pittsburgh's NPR News Station. I'm Michael Finelli. In the 25 years since United Flight 93 crashed into a field in Somerset County, volunteers and staff at the memorial site have been carefully preserving and retelling the stories of the 40 passengers and crew who fought back against the plane's hijackers. 90.5 WESA's Rachel McDevitt met with a few of the memorial's educators who teach to remember the events of September 11th, 2001, and brings us this story.
9: It's September in Shanksville again.
10: So August is over. So there's always dense blazing star, which is these purple flowers that come up in the field, and they're gone now. So we're out of August.
9: Adam Schaefer is walking along the path that circles the grounds from the visitor center to the Memorial Plaza. It's one of his favorite spots.
10: And first thing in the morning is an incredibly powerful place to come to because of how quiet it is. You can have sort of a moment of solitude here at this place where this happened. And to think about how different that day and that moment was when the silence was broken here.
9: Schaefer grew up in Shanksville and started working with the Memorial Project in 2005 as an intern. He's now the chief of interpretation and education for the memorial.
10: There was a rallying that occurred around this particular story and the passengers and crew from the families and the local community as well as the regional and national community.

0: that made this work so important.
1: The details of Flight 93 were able to be decoded because the plane's two black box recorders were recovered from the site, giving investigators audio from the cockpit and information on the plane's movements. And significantly, passengers were able to call loved ones using airphones installed on the plane before it crashed. The details of this story haven't changed since they were first uncovered.
0: The trick is to talk with people that have that lived memory. They know exactly where they were, what they were doing that morning, and then immediately turn around and be engaging to an 8 or a 10-year-old visitor and include them in the story and in a way that they are interested and they understand why the memorial's here and that they really are the future stewards of this story and this place.
1: About a third of Americans today were born after the 2001 terrorist attacks. In order to never forget, Schaefer says there needs to be education. Along with the nonprofit Friends of Flight 93, the National Park Service has created a program called Teach to Remember, which includes a 10-minute video overview of the events of 9/11 that teachers can show in lessons. But that didn't exist when Sam Kaiser was going through school.
2: It was something I saw on YouTube. You get YouTube clips and you would see it there. And I would say growing up, 9/11 education was kind of starting to come into the fray, but it was up to each educator of whether or not they were going to teach it. It wasn't like mandated curriculum or anything.
1: Kaiser is 22 and holds a fellowship at the memorial named for passenger Richard J. Guadagno, who was a U.S. Fish and Wildlife Service biologist. Growing up, Kaiser knew 9/11 was important, but he says people his age have more of a cultural understanding of the day over a strictly fact-based knowledge.
2: And that's kind of like the flashpoint that like we can kind of point, and we're like, well, things got really bad then, and there's so many issues pertaining to, you know, surveillance and wars and that kind of thing that, right or not, people of my generation point to September 11th.
1: Kaiser says young visitors to the memorial often ask about the physics of the crash. Once they start to understand the how, then questions can turn to why.
2: And that's a question I thought would show up more from younger folks, but I think it's a hard question to ask and answer, so maybe I'm glad I don't get that one as much.
1: Schaefer says educators might not have all the answers, but they can provide the connecting points between the attacks and life today. They can show the changes that have happened in technology and security.
0: But part of it is also highlighting stories that didn't make the original media cycle 25 years ago.
1: And making the stories personal. Schaefer encourages all staff and volunteers involved in recounting the story to choose two or three people to learn about in depth. That way, they can talk about them the same way they might bring up a family member or close friend.
0: And that's the approach. It really is to make them as human and as personable as we possibly can.
1: Schaefer says there will always be questions about what exactly happened that day in the cockpit of Flight 93 25 years ago.
0: And I think we can be thankful that they took the actions that they did and we're here at a memorial at a site in rural southwestern Pennsylvania where no further loss of life on 9/11 occurred as a result of what they did. And I think that's enough.
1: It's that message of determination and sacrifice that memorial staff will continue to tell. Rachel McDevitt, 90.5 WESA News.
3: Supporters and critics clashed over a proposal to mandate paid parental leave in Allegheny County at a public hearing yesterday. A policy introduced earlier this year would require all employers in Allegheny County to offer 18 weeks of paid leave after the birth or legal adoption of a child. Speaking at the hearing, State Representative Arvind Venkat, who is also an emergency room physician, says that for new parents and babies, paid leave is a necessity.
4: It is candidly unacceptable that we say we uphold family values and act as if the momentous arrival of a child should be treated as a pit stop on the return to day-to-day life.
3: Still, Venkat says he'd support adding some limits to the current proposal, like exemptions for businesses with fewer than 50

0: employees. Will the Pittsburgh Steelers win the Super Bowl this year, or at least a playoff game? The march towards both of those scenarios begins this weekend. 90.5 WESA's Jeremy Scott previews week one of the regular season.
1: For just the third time in the last 12 years, the Steelers actually get to open the regular season at home. They host the Atlanta Falcons at 1 o'clock Sunday at Acrisure Stadium. It'll be the third time since 2010 the two teams will have begun the regular season against each other, the other time coming in 2024. The Steelers won both of those season openers. Sunday's game will be the first regular season tilt piloted by Greenfield native Mike McCarthy for his hometown team. McCarthy carries a career winning percentage of nearly 61% into this season, his 20th as a head coach. His counterpart on the visitor sideline will be a face Steelers fans are familiar with, Kevin Stefanski, who for the last six seasons led the Cleveland Browns. Jeremy Scott, 90.5 WESA News.
0: And just this afternoon, it was reported Atlanta will be without starting quarterback Tua Tagovailoa. Cooper Rush will instead start. 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

0: Kate Atkinson's new novel, a former war reporter, bides his time working in the eccentricities department for the 1951 Festival of Britain. But is the war really over for him?
1: Writers are vultures, and so there's so much dramatic experience in a war. 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
2: 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I'm Michael Barbaro. 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
10: I'm Carol Holzapfel. This week on the Allegheny Front, the U.S. Forest Service wants to repeal a rule that prohibits new roads and logging in some sections of national forest land. Conservationists worry about a loss of wildlife habitat and what it would mean for people.
11: These are some amazing places for recreational opportunities. There's a great fishing, hiking, backcountry camping.
10: And a grove of trees at the Flight 93 National Memorial serves as a living monument to the passengers and crew who died there on 9/11. So taking care of the trees is a priority.
12: A lot of my job is focused on protecting those trees in perpetuity.
10: Plus a look back with an essay about a group of friends hiking and looking for reassurance in nature and one another on September 12, 2001.
13: We were seeking images in nature to counteract the horror we witnessed the day before.
10: That's all coming up on the Allegheny Front. Stay with us. The Pennsylvania Department of Environmental Protection has fined Shell $15 million for air quality violations at its Beaver County plastics plant. The Allegheny Front's Reed Frazier reports.
14: The fine is for violations over the past 3 years at Shell's ethane cracker, which makes plastic out of the region's natural gas. According to a consent agreement signed by the company, the plant exceeded its permit limits for visible emissions more than 24 times. It also went over the allowable limit for benzene, a carcinogen, and failed to perform testing required by the state. The DEP found the plant currently exceeds permit emission limits for nitrogen oxides, a precursor to smog, a lung irritant. The ethane cracker was built with a $1.65 billion state tax credit, the largest in Pennsylvania history. In 2023, the state fined the company $10 million for air quality violations related to its startup. For the Allegheny Front, I'm Reed Frazier.
10: Pittsburgh International Airport's new terminal mimics nature in its design and now has an official designation as a green building, Rachel McDevitt reports.
15: The new terminal earned a LEED Gold certification for its use of responsible and locally sourced building materials, energy-efficient systems, water conservation measures, enhanced indoor air quality features, and sustainable waste management. The Leadership in Energy and Environmental Design, or LEED, certification is the most widely recognized green building rating system in the world. The airport's terminal garage also earned a ParkSmart Gold certification for including energy-efficient lighting, electric vehicle chargers, and technology meant to make parking easier and more efficient. Pitt officials say the recognition underscores the airport's commitment to resiliency, sustainability, and operational efficiency. Rachel McDevitt, 90.5 WESA News.
12: In late August, the U.S. Forest Service proposed rescinding the 2001 Roadless Area Conservation Rule, which prohibits new road building and logging in certain areas of national forests. The Forest Service is part of the U.S. Department of Agriculture. In a release, USDA Secretary Brooke Rollins said the roadless rule has led to increased fire risk, turning, quote, healthy landscapes into tinderboxes. But Ellen Montgomery, the Great Outdoors campaign manager with Environment America, takes issue with that assessment. I spoke with Montgomery and Stephanie Wine, clean water and conservation advocate at the group Penn Environment, about what this proposed change would mean for the Allegheny National Forest in northwestern Pennsylvania. What is the roadless rule, and why was it enacted?
11: So the roadless rule, it was enacted in 2001 after over 600 public meetings in response to 1.6 million public comments. It defined that these 45 million acres would be protected from future road building and then all the extractive industries that building these roads into our national forests would enable. And so that things like commercial mining, additional logging or drilling. And so by doing that, it created these areas that would be protected in perpetuity, not only for forests to mature, to be these intact ecosystems for our wildlife and to be this rich habitat, but then also these are some amazing places for recreational opportunities. There's great fishing, hiking, backcountry camping. A lot of families' favorite hunting spots are in these inventoried roadless areas across the country. And Len, do you want to add anything to the sort of impact of the roadless rule beyond sort of what I gave?
16: I think the biggest motivations for people to support the roadless area in the late 90s, early 2000s was about protecting wildlife habitat and clean drinking water. And those are still the two most important reasons that people support protecting these wild forest areas.
12: Why is the U.S. Forest Service now proposing to rescind the rule? What are the reasons?
16: This is Len Montgomery. The stated reason from the U.S. Department of Agriculture press release is that it will make it easier for the agency to fight wildfire. We don't think that's true. The roadless rule already has built-in exceptions that allows the agency to both manage for future fires and to fight existing wildfires. When you dig into the proposed rule, they also reference a set of executive orders that are more about increasing U.S. timber production and increasing the sort of economic value of our forests. We think that these forests are worth more standing. They're worth more as wildlife habitat, sources of clean water, and places that we can be outside than they are as boards or pulp or whatever you're going to make out of trees once you've logged them.
12: And recreation is an industry too, right?
16: Yes. It's a huge industry, and it's significantly larger than it was in 2001. Both more people are spending time outside and there are more different hobbies, things that people are passionate about. So of course, you know, Americans have always gone fishing, but you think about climbing, outdoor climbing has become a huge thing. There are more people that mountain bike, there are more people that hike, there are more people that camp, and with that come all of the gear and equipment and all of the apps and that you download and all of the different pieces that go along with that.
11: And to connect the recreation economy here in Pennsylvania, like especially Western Pennsylvania, it is a huge part of the economy. It's one of our biggest industries. It supports, the last number I remember seeing was like $9.5 billion in recreational output. So it's just a huge piece of the Pennsylvania economy, the Pennsylvania identity.
10: What have opponents of the rule said in the past?
16: Honestly, there aren't very many opponents of the rule right now. In the comment period last fall, which was on just the notice of intent, so they didn't give details. They just said, you can comment on our idea that we want to rescind this. 99% of commenters said, please don't. But I've heard arguments about roads will allow for more access. The roadless areas are, and you can look at a map, some of them are way in the backcountry and, you know, you'd have to be a pretty hardcore hiker to get into them. But a lot of them are actually adjacent to areas that you can drive in and park. And the great thing about the roadless areas is that they actually are not that restrictive. You can bike, you can actually, if there's a trail, you can drive your ATV in. And so we think they're actually pretty accessible and that opening the ones that aren't is not actually a good idea.
11: Particularly, these are the acres that we should allow to remain roadless when there is so much extraction already happening on the areas that, whether it is the private forest or all the national forest that isn't inventoried as roadless areas. Allegheny National Forest is this great example where the roadless area conservation rule only protects about 25,000 acres of our national forest, of the roughly 500,000 that the forest entails. And so when 95% of the forest is already open to these other uses.
10: What are the issues associated with building roads in these areas? What kind of impacts does road building have?
11: So road building can have a few impacts on previously intact forest. To address one of the main stated reasons for rescinding the roadless rule is that it can actually lead to more fires. And so if you have trucks going through, if you have more human access, then you have more chances for ignition. Most wildfires actually happen not deep in the undisturbed woods, but along the human wildland interface. And so the more access we have along roads, the more chances there are for ignition. And the early successional little weedy plants that grow, if you can picture along a roadway versus how different it is when you get into that deep intact forest, that's the stuff that's most likely to burn. But then when you step back to the other impacts of just all the other things that can be associated with habitat fragmentation. There are a lot of species here in Pennsylvania that depend on what we call interior forest. That's once you get away from the edge, whether it's from the farmer's field or the edge of the strip mine or the edge of the suburban development or the edge of the road, you can feel as you walk into a forest, the climate slowly changes, it gets cooler, the light changes, it gets darker, it's often more humid. There's also animals that rely on that specific setting or who are just more sensitive to human activity. And so what they really need is this intact, undisturbed forest. So when you cut a road through an intact forest, that road only might have a footprint of a few acres, but you've actually significantly reduced the acreage of interior forest that species like the goshawk or the scarlet tanager or the eastern hellbender or the Allegheny wood rat or, you know, that bobcats and fishers, a lot of the forest animals that we associate with the wildest parts of Pennsylvania, they really need that interior. And when you throw a road across, you disrupt that intact habitat. If you throw a high traffic road through a forest, the bobcat will actually often not cross that road at all. You'll have separate populations. They'll start inbreeding. They'll be genetically isolated. The health of that population will decrease. And it only takes a few cars an hour to kill over 80% of salamanders dispersing across a forest floor to breed. So that can even be a pretty low traffic road, and you've had a really huge impact on amphibian populations.
16: And people may not understand that an intact wild forest acts as a really great natural filtration system for rainwater that comes down. So it comes down, you know, lands on the leaves, trickles down, is absorbed through the soil, and a healthy soil will actually filter out a bunch of the bad stuff that we don't want in the water, goes into the water table, or the stream flows out of the forest and becomes part of our water supply. And millions of Americans depend on clean water that is filtered through our national forests. As soon as you start with roads and then what erodes lead to industrial activity, you then have all of the toxic chemicals associated with highways and things that drip off of cars. And it's both a public health issue. It's also an issue for fishermen who would prefer to catch their fish out of clean streams and clean rivers. And then, is potentially an issue for the local municipal utilities that are actually dealing with this water.
10: That was Ellen Montgomery with Environment America and Stephanie Wine at the group Penn Environment. In an email, a spokesperson for the U.S. Forest Service said repealing the roadless rule is important to improve public safety where forests meet communities and to return to local decision-making for forest plans. The spokesperson said the rulemaking is also a response to President Trump's executive orders, the call for expedited logging and increased fossil fuel production and mining on public lands. The public comment period on the proposal to rescind the roadless rule ends on September 21st. You can find a link at our website, AlleghenyFront.org. I'm Carol Holsapple. You're listening to The Allegheny Front. The Flight 93 Memorial in Somerset County honors the 40 passengers and crew members who lost their lives there on 9/11. But it also supports an interconnected wildlife habitat.
17: Anything we do to support honeybees and monarchs are going to support the open field species, whether those are blue-winged warblers, golden-winged warblers. Those are some of the field species that we might have here that are a little more rare than others.
10: Coming up later on the Allegheny Front, the challenges of maintaining this living memorial. Stay tuned. Practically adjacent to the Allegheny National Forest is Cook Forest State Park. Our intern Savannah Kohlberg included it in the final installment of her environmental travel guide through Pennsylvania. So we're heading into one of Western Pennsylvania's most scenic forests, with towering trees, river views, and trails for every skill level.
18: Cook Forest State Park is known for its Forest Cathedral, a stand of old-growth trees with towering hemlocks and white pine that is a national natural landmark. The park, about 2 hours north of Pittsburgh, also features a fire tower, paddling on the Clarion River, and hiking. Whether you're looking for a short nature walk or a challenging all-day adventure, the 8,500-acre state park likely has a trail that's right for you. If you're just getting started, the Sensory Trail is a great option. This ADA-accessible loop is only 0.2 miles long, making it perfect for families, beginners, or anyone looking for an easy stroll through nature. This trail can be reached via the Water Tower Access Road near the entrance of the Sawmill Center. For a slightly longer hike, check out Black Bear Trail. This 1.1-mile loop is mostly flat, starting and ending at the Sawmill parking lot, and is known for the bear claw marks you can spot on some of the trees. It's a fun trail for kids and a favorite among visitors. If you're ready for a moderate hike, the Cook Trail offers a 2-mile loop through dense forest with a few elevation changes. Along the way, hikers are rewarded with a beautiful view overlooking the Clarion River. Looking for more of a challenge? The River Trail is one of the park's most difficult hikes. The 1.5-mile trail features a steep climb, but the scenic views of the Clarion River make the effort worthwhile. And if you're up for an even bigger adventure, you can connect to a longer 13.7-mile route for a full day on the trails. You might not know, but there's a color-correcting viewfinder for colorblind visitors. It's located at the Seneca Point Vista near the fire tower. It's one of 10 across the state, including at Bald Eagle and Black Mishannon State Parks. When they were installed in the fall of 2024, Scott Kulesser, who has colorblindness, said this at a press conference when he looked through one for the first time.
19: I must say, even when not much color yet was in the trees, they popped in my amazement, almost to the point there might have been a tear forming. My experience was one as a kid at Christmas.
18: So whether you're visiting for hiking, paddling, or even horseback riding, or if you're coming for the fall leaves, Cook Forest State Park offers plenty of opportunities to get outside and enjoy the beauty of Pennsylvania's forest. There are links and maps at our website, AlleghenyFront.org. For the Allegheny Front, I'm Savannah Kohlberg.
10: There will be many remembrances and memorials to mark the 25th anniversary of 9/11 this week. But one from the Allegheny Front archives touches on the raw emotions of that day. The late commentator and naturalist Chuck Tague was moved to write an essay just after Flight 93 crashed in Somerset County. For him, this site, near Stoystown, will always be a field of innocence.
13: On the morning of September 12, 2001, I hiked the Butler Freeport Trail. With me were seven other members of Pittsburgh's Wissahickon Nature Club. We decided our scheduled outing must go on, in spite of the events of the day before. We were not there, however, just to look for birds and flowers. Although no one actually said it, we were seeking consolation in the company of friends. As a group, we turned to nature for reassurance. We were seeking images in nature to counteract the horror we witnessed the day before. The Butler Freeport Trail is an old railroad right-of-way, a rails-to-trails project. Along the way, I stopped to examine the plants growing from a steep embankment. On top of a rock, we found some dried stems no more than 2 inches long. They were the remains of a clump of bluets. Bluets are small flowers with a diameter similar to a ballpoint pen. They have four pale blue petals and bright yellow centers. The dried stems on the rock still had some tiny elliptical leaves and a tear-shaped seed capsule. I opened my wildflower guide. Bluets, I read, are also called Quaker ladies or innocents. They grow 2 to 8 inches high and bloom in the spring and summer. It said nothing about the seed. I gently placed one bluet stem in the book and caught up with the group. When I got home, I looked through my reference books but found no information on bluet seeds. When I'm puzzled on matters botanical, I turned to Jennings. Otto Jennings was the curator of botany at the Carnegie Museum. In 1950, he published The Wildflowers of Western Pennsylvania. The text is more than a compilation of scientific plant descriptions. It is peppered with observations and insights. As I scanned the two paragraphs on bluets, one line caught my eye. Bluets, Jennings wrote, are sometimes so abundant in stony pastures on the mountain uplands beyond Stoystown in Somerset County that the fields from a distance appear as though covered with snow. I drive east on Route 30 through Stoystown at least once a week. I never gave those fields much thought. Now, there they were, for the second time in 2 days. I could still hear the announcement on the radio. And in Pennsylvania, United Airlines Flight 93 crashed in Somerset County, in a field east of Stoystown. A hijacked plane crashed into a field that once was full of flowers. Flowers called bluets, Quaker ladies, or innocence. I reread the line in Jennings several times. His image was powerful. Bluets so abundant that it looked like a field of snow. I pictured a meadow of Quaker ladies, little flowers all proper and tasteful. Not plain, but never fancy. The antithesis of everything unjust and violent. A field of innocence. I will always have vivid memories of the televised images of the crash site. Those memories are a tormenting contrast to Jennings' description of the field. I can still see the scorched trees and the huge crater with almost no sign of the plane that made it. The meadow that was once full of bluets is now forever stained with the blood of innocent people. The fields of innocence that Otto Jennings described are long gone. One field, however, will never be forgotten. It will be remembered as a place of sorrow. It will be honored as a place where many people died. And because of an act of extreme selflessness, the lives of many others were spared. That field has become a symbol both of insanity and of heroism. I picked up the dried bluet stem and examined the tear-shaped seed capsule. There was the life-affirming assurance I was seeking. Life will continue. Bluets will return to the field. The seeds of innocence will overcome the fruits of hatred.
10: That was naturalist Chuck Tague. His commentary first aired on the Allegheny Front on September 19, 2001. Chuck was a regular contributor to the show. He died in 2016. The stark and serene landscape where Flight 93 crashed in Somerset County shaped the design of the National Memorial honoring the 40 passengers and crew members who fought to retake control of the plane from terrorists. Now the recovering ecosystem helps visitors understand what happened on September 11, 2001, and provides a place for reflection and healing. For the 20th anniversary of 9/11, Rachel McDevitt reported for State Impact Pennsylvania that the National Park Service was beginning to encounter challenges to protecting the site's natural spaces.
15: Brenda Wassler needs to know a lot in her job as the Natural Resource Manager for the National Parks of Western Pennsylvania. So sometimes she needs an assist from tools like a plant identification app on her phone.
17: I would have gotten that wrong. That's wild bergamot, which is really great for pollinators as we see a little butterfly feeding right now.
15: The open meadow that sweeps down from the site's visitor center on a ridge to the memorial walkway overlooking the final resting place of Flight 93 is blooming with yellow and purple wildflowers. Over the last two decades, the area has become grassland habitat, normally unusual for Pennsylvania, but potentially important to a number of pollinators and birds.
17: And anything we do to support honeybees and monarchs are going to support the open field species, whether those are blue-winged warblers, golden-winged warblers. Those are some of the field species that we might have here that are a little more rare than others.
15: For Wassler, the main challenge is the trees, which feature heavily in the memorial's design. Native maples and oaks, chosen for their brilliant fall colors, were planted along one walkway that leads to the crash site and in groves meant to honor each passenger and crew member. Wassler drives along the groves, where some trees are stunted or leaning nearly parallel to the ground.
17: As you can see, the trees are not necessarily thriving as much as we would like them to. This area gets pretty rough weather in the winter, ice storms, heavy snow, heavy wind.
15: And it's not just the harsh Laurel Highlands winters and seemingly constant wind. What visitors may not know or have forgotten is that most of the area that now makes up the Flight 93 Memorial is a former strip mine. That disturbance damaged soil quality, making it harder for native tree species to grow.
17: Did you see that the tops of them have no leaves? That pretty much means that tree is not going to survive in the long run. And then that brings up the question, how do you replace those trees whenever this is supposed to be a uniform experience of trees, but it's not necessarily feasible to plant a tree of this size?
15: With help from Cornell and Penn State Universities, Wassler is planning a demonstration plot of new trees to see which species and soil modifications could help them thrive. Older trees are also facing threats. Wassler spends a lot of time with a stand of mature hemlocks that absorbed the explosion from the crash as the first class section and cockpit blew into the grove. The families of those on board consider the hemlocks a cemetery and part of what they call the sacred ground.
17: A lot of my job is focused on protecting those trees in perpetuity and working with our sister agencies to come up with a plan to do so.
15: An invasive insect, the hemlock woolly adelgid, is endangering the hemlock grove by feeding on sap from the trees. They were treated last year and will get another treatment in the coming year. Wassler is even considering introducing a natural predator to control the population. Wassler says she normally avoids using chemical controls at the site, but the hemlocks are a special case.
17: I would say we would take pretty extraordinary measures to protect the intent of the grove as much as possible and to preserve it. But also to not do so much management that it can't survive without our intervention.
15: As part of the final resting place of the 40 heroes credited with saving the U.S. Capitol from attack, the hemlocks provide a theme for the memorial. Hemlock bark is represented on the walls of the visitor center and in some walkways.
17: So everything is really intricately tied, supporting the unity and this group of people coming together to just take extraordinary action for the protection of others.
15: Wassler and many others are dedicated to creating and protecting a living memorial here. The landscape, once scarred by human events, is now being cultivated by people to pay tribute to the passengers and crew and to embrace visitors who come from around the world. Rachel McDevitt, Stony Creek Township, Somerset County.
10: Since that story first aired, the National Park Service, along with partners including Penn State, Cornell, and the State University of New York, have developed a 10-year plan to improve growing conditions for the trees. That includes improving soil conditions, installing irrigation systems, and planting replacement trees. 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And you can follow us on Facebook, Instagram, or Blue Sky at The Allegheny Front. Kathy Naur is the executive producer of our show. I'm Carol Holsapple.
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24: At the end of the day, I did write on my computer, "Nothing will ever be the same."
3: A day that began with a brilliant blue sky, a day that ended in horror. The 9/11 attacks presented a new kind of national security threat, so a new security architecture was built to confront it. Has it worked? Are we safer? I'm Mary Louise Kelly. This is a special presentation from NPR's Sources and Methods. 25 years after 9/11, what have we learned? I'll put questions to former U.S. officials who played central roles on that day and in the years that followed in the CIA and in the White House and on Capitol Hill. I'll ask how that morning unfolded, about the debates around national security and constitutional rights that followed, and about the risks we still live with today. That's all ahead.
25: Live from NPR News in Washington, I'm Ryland Barton. Ceremonies around the U.S. marked the 25th anniversary of the 9/11 attacks today. NPR's Bill Chappell takes us to places where people paused and reflected.
26: In Shanksville, Pennsylvania, a bell tolled for each life lost when Flight 93 crashed nearby. At the Pentagon, President Trump said the attacks brought Americans together.
27: We were all New Yorkers that day, every one of us, we were all New Yorkers.
26: And in New York, Vice President Vance joined four ex-presidents at the World Trade Center Memorial Site to hear families speak the names of those who died. The speakers, brothers, daughters, grandchildren, looked back on what was lost, and they pledged never to forget. Bill Chappell, NPR News.
25: Inflation accelerated in the U.S. last month as gas prices spiked in the wake of renewed fighting in the Middle East. Heather Long, chief economist at Navy Federal Credit Union, says people's earnings aren't keeping up with prices.
28: The latest August inflation report delivered more bad news. Inflation is running at 3.4% in the past year, and wage gains are only 3.1%. Wages are growing at the most sluggish pace in 5 years. And unfortunately, it doesn't look like this picture is going to change. With the war in Iran, no end in sight to the war, with the trade war escalating with Canada, with the ongoing AI boom and chip demand. There are just a lot of price pressures in the economy.
25: A federal judge has temporarily paused the Trump administration's use of a question on civil service job applications. The essay question asked job seekers how they would advance President Trump's executive orders. NPR's Andrea